0: thinking about it in terms of an alien mind that we don't fully understand is pretty terrifying, even without any concrete scenario.
1: Coxon also said that while leaders in the AI industry agree on the need to slow down development of AI, one thing is still missing from the equation, and that's an agreement with China to make sure that AI is safe. Officials in Jefferson County, Pennsylvania report a woman has died from measles complications. Her death comes as the U.S. is dealing with a resurgence of the highly contagious virus. NPR's Kristen Wright reports.
2: Pennsylvania's Jefferson County coroner says the woman was 40 years old and a resident. He also confirms to NPR she was never vaccinated for the measles. Pennsylvania officials have now announced 3 deaths related to measles. The Lancaster County coroner said the first 2 were infants. Health Secretary Robert F. Kennedy Jr. initially said maybe the 2 deaths were fabricated. And now the Centers for Disease Control and Prevention says it needs to review the deaths and hasn't added them to its official count tracking fatal cases. No other states have announced measles deaths this year. Pennsylvania's health department reported a significant spike in the measles last week and a total of 676 cases across most counties. Kristen Wright, NPR News.
1: Civil rights advocates are speaking out this weekend against the Trump administration's new proposal for unprecedented changes to the next U.S. Census. The plan would reshape voting maps, and that would affect how federal funding is distributed across the country. NPR's Hansi Lo Wong reports.
3: According to the 14th Amendment, the, quote, whole number of persons in each state must be included in the census numbers used to determine each state's share of congressional seats and electoral college votes for a decade. But the Trump administration's proposal argues the Constitution's framers did not intend for the word persons to include people living in the states who do not have U.S. citizenship or a green card. Trump officials are also proposing cutting questions about race and ethnicity because they see a, quote, reduced need for that information, which is used for civil rights enforcement. Erica Bernal Martinez leads the National Association of Latino Elected and Appointed Officials Educational Fund.
4: This proposed rule is not an administrative technicality. It is an attempt to make Latinos and other communities disappear in the 2030 census.
3: The public can comment on the proposal through October 13th. Anzi Luong, NPR News.
1: You're listening to NPR. Chinese President Xi Jinping has visited India for the first time since fighting broke out between the two countries in 2020. He met with India's Prime Minister Narendra Modi and said India is its partner, not a rival. NPR's Amkar Khandakar reports.
5: China's president was in New Delhi for the BRICS summit, a group of nearly a dozen countries aimed at countering the West. In a statement, both India and China pledged to resolve their decades-old border dispute. China claims large parts along the Himalayas that India administers. Critics say that since 2020, China's army has cut off India's access to several pastures and patrolling points along the border. Modi did not comment on the allegations of Chinese encroachment, but in recent months, his government has worked to restore trade and travel with China. Omkar Khandekar, NPR News, New Delhi.
1: A Republican congressman, Tom Tiffany of Wisconsin, says he and a pilot had to swim to safety after the plane they were flying in had to make an emergency landing on Lake Wausau. Tiffany, who was running for governor, said the small single-engine plane lost power as it approached Wausau downtown airport. The local sheriff's office says the men were in the water for about 20 minutes before emergency responders located them. Both sustained only minor injuries. The Federal Aviation Administration and the National Transportation Safety Board will investigate the crash. I'm Linda Kenyon, NPR News in Washington.
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7: 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I'm Jen Largis. Overhead lighting causes big feelings. This week in Boston, home to WGBH 89.7, we asked you, does anyone actually like the big light? Here's what you had to say.
8: If we like overhead lights. Yes, we like overhead lights quite a bit because they light up the whole room.
9: I like to have little lights and like warm tone lighting, and I think the overhead lights are always so bright and white. I just always have them off and always have little lights on.
10: Overhead lighting is the easiest way to ruin an atmosphere. It's too bright, you can't control it, it's in your face, it sucks.
11: I do enjoy overhead lighting. I feel like if you don't have overhead lighting, then it gets clunky with lamps. So I feel like overhead lighting just kind of blends into the ceiling and is nice to have.
7: I need to visit some of these homes. I don't know. To me, there's nothing actually worse than that bright overhead light, especially like in the living room or the bedroom. Home design curator Andrew Maddox shares his solutions for creating a warmer, more inviting home without ever flipping on the big light. So, Andrew, do you avoid the big overhead light?
12: Yes, I don't think the big light is ever on in my home unless I am cleaning or I can't find something. But otherwise, it is always lots of small lights over the big light.
7: I always think about putting a piece of tape over that switch so that nobody accidentally hits it. It's like walking into a room with that bright of a light, especially in the evening, to me is so jarring. I can't shut it off fast enough.
12: Yeah, jarring is exactly the word that came to mind. So
7: yeah, I was going to ask, why is this your preference?
12: The stark white lighting just reminds you of a dentist office, a hospital, a gym, just environments that you don't want your home to feel like. It certainly, you know, sort of elevates your cortisol a little bit. So to keep the vibes just relaxed and create an environment where you can unwind or you want to have friends over, I think soft lighting is always more inviting than harsh white overhead lighting.
7: So when you say harsh white overhead lighting, is it because it's coming overhead so it just feels aggressive? Or is it because it's too bright or too cool of a temperature? What do you think is giving us the ick?
12: It's certainly not the placement. The placement is actually really important. More what you referred to, the temperature, which you can gauge by the Kelvin reading on your lighting. The Kelvin scale goes anywhere from 2,500 to 6,000 typically. When you're talking about overhead lighting, because that is more for something that is task-oriented, like cleaning, that one you might be okay setting more to 3,500. But when you talk about smaller lights in your home, like lamps, night lights, task lighting, stuff like that, you're almost always going to want to either select a bulb that is by default 3000 Kelvin or under. Your home lighting should be a neutral 3500, which is going to feel not too white, but not too soft yellow. It's just going to be like a nice glow. And that's going to be in rooms like your kitchen, your office.
7: You know, I've never really thought about the fact that the shadows play a role in the way things appear to your eye. And so when you're seeing the shadows that come off of a table height lamp versus an overhead light, it changes quite a bit depending on the height of the light that's shining down on it.
12: Height is a really important quality in interior design because rooms that feel visually interesting use lights and decor at all different heights so that the room has depth and not just like you're looking at one flat plane and then the rest is just a large white box. A well-decorated room and a well-lit room is going to have points of interest at all different heights. So your eye continues to kind of look and travel throughout the room and you don't just get stuck fixated on maybe the media console on the TV and then you have all this blank space above. So try to incorporate lights at different heights just to give your room that depth.
7: Is there anything important about lighting a room that maybe I didn't ask you that you wish people knew?
12: Just making sure that the room is equipped to serve kind of the function you're looking for. So just paying attention that you have lights that serve every function. So do you have ambient lighting for kind of relaxing? And maybe do you have task lighting? And do you have accent lighting, which is maybe highlighting your favorite painting or your photos or your sculptures, whatever you might have decorating your room?
7: I don't have any sculptures, but I do really like ambient lighting.
12: You have a nice plant back there. So.
7: Hey, that's true. Yeah, that's true. A little uplighting could do some good
12: plant,
7: over there.
12: Plant can be sculptural. You know, at the end of the day, it is subjective to personal preference. So as long as the room is serving its intended function for you, that's what matters.
7: Unless you're using 5,000 Kelvin overhead. Yeah. Then we just disagree.
12: It's okay. We can agree to disagree. So.
7: Oh, well, Andrew, thank you so much for your expertise.
12: Yeah, of course.
7: We're back on the street. This time, you ask the questions.
13: Is it possible to make my whole house smell like my favorite hotel? You know, like instantly putting me in vacation mode at home. Like, I want that everywhere, all the time. How do I make my house smell like that in every room?
7: I think we all come home from vacation wishing we could bring a little bit of it with us, namely the scent. Wouldn't be my first choice, but still a great option. To see if that's possible to give your entire home a scent is Ross Trithewey, building engineer for the show. Ross, is it possible to do this?
14: It is. We actually just did it on a project where we are introducing a scent into the HVAC ductwork. So it's literally a device that has a tube that gets connected into the supply ductwork and is injected into the distribution system, the ductwork. The air handler fan runs and it distributes the air through the house and it picks up that scent as it gets injected into the ductwork and it gets distributed through all the rooms that are connected to that system.
7: Oh, God forbid you and anyone in your family has different preferences on scent. This is for everybody gets it, whether you like sandalwood or not.
14: That's right. That's right.
7: Okay, so on the chance that your whole family wants the same scent and you're going to introduce this to your ductwork, how does it work? I mean, this is something that you have to have professionally installed, I assume?
14: Most of them are going to be professionally installed. Think of like a small little suitcase, almost like, or a big purse size. Okay. Unit. Think of a unit that gets plugged into power for 120 mm-hmm. volt power supply, and it has a removable and refillable cartridge. That cartridge is what contains like the oil scents or whatever, whatever the fluid is that's actually going to be injected into the ductwork. And most of them work with a thing called cold air diffusion, or if you've ever heard the word nebulizer, this is kind of like a more scientific way, but. The idea
7: no, if you're
14: is that,
7: a mom and you have kids, you've
14: heard
7: of
14: you
7: nebulizers.
14: Know nebulizers. Yeah. When a croup hits, you call for the nebulizer. Yep. But no, same idea. But basically what it's doing, it's vaporizing the oil and it's injecting it with a little pump and it injects that into the ductwork. And then it basically hitches a ride with the air handler airflow. And then you can pick and choose different types of cartridges, right? There's going to be the ones that are going to be synthetic based. There are going to be some that are organic based. Sometimes a mix, but you can pick and choose what kind of fragrance you want and where it comes from.
7: And this is totally safe to do? This isn't going to damage anything with your HVAC system?
14: From everything we've seen, it's just it's oil scenting. So it's no different than spraying it in the room versus aerosolizing it and put it into the ductwork. So nothing on that side of things. There are a little bit of concerns on VOC exposure. That's the volatile organic compounds. That's the odor that you smell. And so there are some concerns related to that for indoor air quality and for home health. But, it's kind of one of those pros and cons. If you want the scent, then you have to have that, what comes along with it, which is the VOCs.
7: Now, is there a way to sort of like, I don't know, the volume equivalent, turn it up, turn it down, more scent, less scent?
14: Yes. Yeah, it's all controlled. So basically, how much scent do you want? It's a lot of them have a dial or a 1 to 5 or 1 to 10. Digital screen, they all have it a little bit differently, but the intent is that you can modulate it, ramp it up or ramp it down as you need.
7: Okay. So my son's getting home from soccer. I'm going to turn it up.
14: When the odors are strong, you're gonna go over the top.
7: Is it ever okay to use either scented filters or spray your filters with a scent to try to achieve this, or is that not recommended?
14: Well, I'm not a big fan of that style, you know, partly because, first off, you're spraying the filter down with this oil substance. And so we don't know how that oil substance is going to react with the filter in like high volume content, right? Because it's adding this liquid to the filter. You don't want your filter to get wet. So that's one concern. The second thing is that when you spray it down, it's only going to be short lived, right? You're going to introduce that, you know, those VOCs and that odor for a short period of time. And then it's going to be basically equivalent to being spent. And at that point, then you have to reapply it over and over and over. So this is a way to do it without having to actually add liquid into the ductwork, right? Or onto the filter, because it's going to atomize it. It vaporizes it and puts it into that mist form. So once it's aerosolized, it can then hitch a ride with the Airstream.
7: I love this idea. And I just having a scent that reminds you of a relaxing vacation, it's got to help, right?
14: Kicks you right back into the whatever vibe you want to go to.
7: Different days than when we used to just have like a, you know, the square thing that you would set somewhere or you would plug in and it would heat up or it would just... You had no control over how potent it was.
14: Yeah, I remember the car scents, the one that had the hanging Christmas tree that was hanging down or whatever in my grandmother's car and the Cadillac DeVille. Yeah.
7: Oh, for the first 3 days, it was bliss.
14: That and then was after strong. That, it was way too strong. I've never smelled evergreen like that ever in my life.
7: You had to open the windows. Yeah, that was the only option.
14: Makes you want to vomit. Yeah.
7: Hopefully this answered our listeners' question. We appreciate you being here, Russ.
14: Glad to be here. Thank you.
7: This fall, we're coming to your town to hear what you want to know about your home. Can't catch us on the street? 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
18: Hey, this is Tanner.
7: Hey, Tanner, where are you calling from?
18: Lincoln, Nebraska. How are you doing today?
7: Good, how are you?
18: I'm doing well. Glad to be on the show.
7: Well, we're glad to have you. What's your question today?
18: Yeah, so I'm doing a renovation and my house is pretty old. I got plaster and lath walls. And as I'm knocking my walls down, removing the plaster and lath, I ran into some old knob and tube wiring.
7: Oh boy.
18: The problem is this wiring, I don't know what to do with it. I'm seeing that it's going upstairs. When I bought the house, I was told that the knob and tube wasn't live. I'm hooking up my electric meter. I'm seeing that it's got a live current going through it. I don't know if I need to call an electrician or if this is something I might be able to go around with myself.
7: All right. Well, we've got Zach Detmore, a general contractor for the show, and Heath Eastman, the show's electrician, both here to help us out. He's got an electrical meter. He's

0: figured it was live, so I didn't touch it.
1: Good call.
2: He licked his fingers, and he...
1: No, the pros do that.
0: Yeah, I wouldn't want to get zapped now.
2: Absolutely not.
1: So this is something you definitely want to call for help for, because even if it was disconnected, you know, when people come in to do that disconnect, they may have popped it downstairs, but it might be tied into something else in the house. As you can see, it's going through the walls. And Zach, you've run into this as well. It's spiders everywhere. It doesn't just go up the exterior wall and go to the first switch or the first receptacle. It goes up the middle, then goes to the ceiling lights, then drops down to switches, and it could go on for quite a while. So turning off the breaker that keeps that energized, if you can find that, you might get an idea of what's connected to that circuit. Mm. Then you'll have an idea of how much is probably going to have to be rewired and reworked in order to correct this. But you definitely want to address that before you cover the wall up.
0: Okay.
1: Yeah, I wish there was a simple answer, but when it comes to dealing with the knob and tube, it definitely call a professional. The other nice part about that is, you know, it's taken care of correctly. They're going to give you an invoice by a licensed electrician. The liability is now on them. So should the insurance company have a question, it's covered. And should you ever want to sell the home for the future homeowner, you can show that it's documented and been taken care of as well.
2: So when you buy a house and you get this classic line we're talking about where someone says, I was told it was disconnected.
1: Sure.
2: Should you be asking for some sort of documentation, or is that sort of a new development of...
1: It's been a little more recent when we're starting to run into places where they're doing more of the blown in insulation into the walls and they're trying to cover the wires up. And now they're wanting documentation that's truly been de-energized.
2: Okay.
1: But yeah, if so, homeowners had an electrician there, hopefully they still have the invoices. They can show you what has and hasn't been done. It's not always 100% though. Like we can see it goes up to, they might take apart everything in a basement and who knows what got connected still in a wall on a second floor.
3: Yeah.
1: Hard to tell for sure.
2: Okay. Well, Tanner, we wish you luck with it.
0: All right. Thank you. Appreciate the call.
1: See you, Tanner.
2: Right, take care.
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5: Hello, my name is Andrew. I'm from Minneapolis, Minnesota.
2: Hi, Andrew. What's your question today?
5: My question is, you know, I've got some problems with a shower.
2: Mm-hmm.
5: The plastic wall in my shower is sort of crumbling and bubbling off of the wall, which is an exterior wall, and... I repaired it with a handy friend, and the same problem came back about 3 months later, to my horror.
2: Jeez.
5: So I need help. We only have one bathroom, and my fiance is not going to survive if I have to shut this one down again.
2: I understand. Well, we've got Zach Detmore, a general contractor for the show. Zach, he had a handy friend to help him out.
3: I know that was really the part of the call that jumped out to me, Andrew. How handy is this friend?
2: Do we know how close are we with this friend?
5: If he's listening, he'd love me to say very handy. And across his properties. So pretty handy.
2: All right.
3: Pretty handy. So you said across his properties. Are we talking this guy's got rental properties?
5: Mm-hmm. Yeah, he's got a number of Airbnbs and stuff.
3: And why do people own rental properties if not to do repairs poorly to maximize profit, right?
5: Exactly.
2: Hey, I don't know if I can vouch for that.
3: Oh, sorry. I forgot Jen was a slumlord. Oh. She owns half of Hartford, Connecticut.
2: Absolutely not. Can you explain the problem of what was happening before the fix, just so that we can get a better idea of it?
5: Yeah, so it is an old house, 100 years old about, and we moved in last year. One of the walls is plastic, is like a plastic tile. I mean, you could only describe it as an artist made it. And then the other two walls are ceramic or something, and those ones are fine. The one with the plastic tile has a large portion of glass blocks in the middle, and it's under that where the problem area is. And so, yeah, basically, we seemed fine.

0: We bought the house, of course. And then I think where the tile sheets connect, it sort of started coming, splitting apart. And then, the crack sort of started getting bigger. And then when I would press portions of that plastic tile, it would, you could tell it's c disconnected from the mortar behind it. You could kind of press in. And so that was mostly the area that we repaired. And I did all the mortar and grout very carefully, I would say. And then, yeah, pretty soon that crack came back in the same spot underneath the glass blocks. And I could again, start pressing in, and it's separated from the mortar. So, yeah, does that make sense?
1: That makes sense. Jen,
0: Not
1: is
0: good.
1: this repairable? What do you think, Jen? Can this be fixed?
2: You put more lipstick on the you didn't fix the thing behind it, probably, that is the actual problem here. Is that what I'm guessing, Zach? Yeah.
1: Yeah, I think so. What Jen's saying is accurate. You have to like get back to where the failure is happening and then rebuild from there. And it's just going to, are these glass bricks leading to the outside? Like they're letting light in?
0: Yeah, that's right.
1: Got it. And does that area get wet every time it is used as a shower?
0: It does get wet, and I guess it is a complicated problem. We did put in like a little lip above that, like a marble lip that would sort of, the idea is it would take water from pouring on top of that affected area and protect it, but it didn't do a dang thing.
1: Yeah,
2: You've got a lot of materials coming together there that expand and contract very differently.
1: yeah, and I think it's so much water, and it's so much water. It's assembly that's built on top of shaky ground, so I don't think there's a solution that doesn't involve like a large enough demolition project for you to expose everything that has gotten wet,
2: The total
1: did get
2: substrates,
1: wet, and then sort of rebuild. And I
2: yeah.
1: can't say how far you need to take that, but I will say when you have mixed materials like a glass block and window and framing, and it's all getting wet, you need to waterproof it with something that is viscous, like a waterproofing membrane that comes in a bucket and you paint it on, because you can't really detail anything properly with a tape or with a ledge or with grout or with mortar. It's just impossible. It's a fool's errand. So you're unfortunately, you or some professional is going to have to peel back everything to the point where you say, this is solid, this has never gotten wet, assess the situation and rebuild it. Or if you're saying, absolutely not, I don't want to do that, then you have to let it dry out so that there's no mold or moisture trapped in there. And then you have to cover the whole wall with a solid piece of some sort of vinyl or plastic that is going to allow water to just run over the glass brick, because where these things come together is probably where the water is. So my guess is, at the bottom of that glass brick, water's pooling there, traveling behind whatever this tile is on the wall, and that's what's causing the failure. So your inexpensive solution is, go on vacation, leave a fan blowing to dry it out, and then cover that wall with one solid material that's a lot easier to detail with caulk, or sort of just start ripping things that come off the wall easily and assess the situation as to how you want to fix it at the end, hopefully with your handy friend or a professional.
2: Eric's fiance isn't going to come back from vacation, though, if this is happening. She
1: Yeah,
2: might need to stay a week
1: just talk
2: longer
1: about
2: than
1: wedding
2: you.
1: planning the whole time.
2: Yeah.
1: Like, I'm really thinking about, we should get the nice
0: Send help.
1: invitations.
0: Send help. We need to save this wedding.
2: I think you call in a professional and you take your fiance on a nice vacation, and when you come back, the problem is solved.
1: Yeah.
0: There's an idea. She's going to love that.
1: You say, do we value flowers at our wedding, or do we value a shower that works?
0: Oh my God. You don't want to know the answer to that.
2: I do know the answer to that. Eric, we wish you all the luck with it.
1: Good luck, Eric. Sorry about that.
0: Thank you, guys.
3: Call us now at 877-864-7460, 877-864-7460, or you can leave us a voicemail. And now we head over to line three. Hello, you're on This Old House Radio Hour.
4: Yeah, good morning. My name is Gary Stone from Orange County, California.
3: Hi, Gary. What's your question today?
4: So a few years ago, I mentioned to my wife, our house needs a garden fountain. And she's an amazing queen of yard sales. So she found one for free on Craigslist. And it's about a 3-bowl concrete fountain. And we picked it up, brought it to the house, installed it. Everything worked fine on it. But I've noticed that it takes a lot of water and it's not evaporating. So I'm thinking it's leaking. The base itself is all cement. It's about a 5-foot diameter base that's probably about 800 to 1,200 pounds. So it's fairly large, but a lot of water, I think, is escaping through that concrete. There's no liner on it, or there's no nothing that may have been there is intact. So what are the recommendations?
3: Well, Gary, I have Mark McCullough, the mason for the show, as well as Zach Detmore, general contractor for the show, both here to help us out. And I'm guessing that Zach is wondering how you got this fountain home and installed at that size.
1: I was wondering. Yeah, that's exactly what I was wondering. I was
3: when he said the weight.
5: Good pickup, Jen. Good.
1: Yeah,
5: pickup.
1: I don't care how free it is on Facebook. I'm not coming.
4: It was amazing. The bowls and the supports I was able to put in the back of our van, but the base was looking at that, and it's like, okay. I ended up renting a truck with a lift gate, and the seller, and I brought a bunch of lumber, 2x4s, and dowels, large rollers, and we basically took the direction of the Egyptians and lifted it up on that and did it with rollers, and it works amazing.
3: Wow.
4: And I was able to put it in place. Actually, once we got it to the house here, I moved around by myself with minimal effort, levers and rollers, and it's amazing.
3: That's an impressive feat.
1: Well, thank you for calling. That's great.
5: Yes.
1: Right. We were supposed
3: he wanted to know something from us.
1: We were supposed to tell you something. I forgot.
5: Walk like an Egyptian. Yes.
1: Have you tried putting any dye in this fountain? I'm curious to know.
5: Good question.
1: To see if you could see where leaks present?
4: I have not.
3: It's an interesting idea. And you're looking for where it's leaking out or if it permeates through?
5: Both.
4: Well, let's see. It's on gravel. So if it's going down, I would never be able to really see that. But it's, you know, if you think it might be something worth trying.
1: Sometimes we use dye to track other leaks. So that just was like, well, we should try dye. I don't know anything about fountains, though. I was just like, we should try dye. That's what I do for leaks. But thankfully, Mark is here with real information, not my petty suggestions.
5: For Zach, I got to say, I love the dye idea. That was one I had in my head because it works and it works pretty well. Gary, how many pieces does this fountain come in?
4: So there's the base,
5: yep.
4: And then the first pedestal, and then the larger bowl, another pedestal, another bowl. So essentially 3 bowls and the water flowing out of the top. It has the large reservoir in the base.
5: Okay, and you see the water escape through the base, or
3: you just notice water is missing?
5: Any idea?
4: We're not actually seeing it. It just seems that the amount of water that we're having to replace seems excessive.
5: Okay.
4: And I can see some small little hairline cracks, but that's my what I suspect that it might be.
5: Okay. I do have a feeling that the reservoir is probably the culprit. So a little bit of trial and error, and I'll suggest trial and error because it's just easy and inexpensive to do. If you go to your big box hardware store, you're going to find industrial products that actually get absorbed into that cementous material.
3: Are these a product you paint on? Is that what you're saying?
5: Yes, you can apply it like paint, and it's usually invisible. So aesthetically, you're not going to change what you have. And I would start with a reservoir, and I would start with a heavy-duty sealer, and they last a long time. The stuff that we use actually comes with a 10-year guarantee, depending on the amount that you use. I would try that.
4: Nice.
5: Yeah.
4: Okay.
5: Read the back of each package and make sure that hairline cracks can be bridged with a particular material. Most of them can be, but just something to keep an eye out for.
4: That's why they wrote the instructions. Okay.
5: Yes, sir. Yes, sir.
4: Well, thank you very much. We will proceed with that information.
5: All right, Gary. Good luck.
3: If you have a question for us, leave us a voicemail on our hotline, 877-864-7460. And we can answer your question next time. Coming up, Erin Napier shows you her old house.
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3: 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I'm Jen Largis. Coming up, what style of driveway is right for your home? But first, we go to Laurel, Mississippi, where HGTV's Erin Napier, author of the upcoming children's book Christmas House, returns to the home her grandfather built by hand from salvaged bricks, where a friendly ghost kept watch and frozen waffles disappeared at the kitchen bar.
6: I'm Erin Napier. I am a designer, and this is my old house. My grandfather, James Raspberry, built a little brick ranch that was about 1,500 square feet in 1955. He salvaged architectural materials before it was cool. Anytime the county was tearing down an old building, he would get the bricks and he would get the doors. And he used all of that to build the house that my parents lived in when I was born. I lived there until I was 7 years old, but I could draw a blueprint from my memory, every detail. The house was an orangey red brick with bright white trim around the windows and a really big front porch across the entire front of the house. And you'd walk in the front room, it was the formal living room. That carpet in the living room was marbled. It was dark brown, ponderosa pine wood paneling on the walls. I had my spot in the middle of the living room floor that I laid on my belly, watching Pippi Longstocking. My mom had done a DIY project on the fireplace and had put big, huge stone up the front of the chimney. And my mom had painted all of the trim in that room Tiffany blue. And there was stained glass that hung in a bay window. And she had almost a chinoiserie little sofa that had bamboo arms and legs. It was blues and greens, and it felt so chic and fancy. We had medallion pattern vinyl floors in the kitchen that were an orangey brown color that matched the orangey brown formica, and the dark brown wood cabinets, and there were beams on the ceiling. There was like a peninsula with a dark orange formica countertop and these woven rattan bar stools. And my mama would make Eggo waffles for me every single morning, exactly the same way. And I sat in the exact same chair every day. Down the hall was my bedroom on the left, where I swear I saw a ghost once. The arm came around the doorway of my bedroom and it touched the wall and then it went away. But it didn't scare me. I thought it was a nice ghost and I didn't even call out for my parents because I wasn't scared by it. Years later, when I was a teenager and we didn't live in that house anymore, my dad told me that there was a farm on that exact spot where our house was in the early 1900s that was hit by a tornado. The entire family died, and that he always thought that house was haunted. We had a rec room that was right off my brother's room. It used to be the carport. They enclosed it and it became ping pong and where we played Nintendo. There was couches, and my brother and his friends rented Pet Cemetery one night when he was probably 13, which means I was 4, maybe 5, and I watched it. And from then on, I slept with my parents until I was 8 years old. And my parents' bedspread was light blue chenille, had that nubby floral pattern all over it. And I felt so safe as long as I was in that bedroom between my parents. The sound of home is Conway Twitty and Elvis. The smell would have been Calvin Klein Obsession. There was always just like a low-key mildew smell, which we now know was coming from our foundation that had major problems. Oh, it was such a loved house. We really lived in it. Someone had renovated it years ago, and so I hardly recognized it, but my mama's DIY fireplace was still there. We got to work on it for maybe 3 months. I was not that emotional in the process of renovating it, but when we were done, it felt warm and loved and alive again the way it was when I was little. It didn't look the same in any way. The rooms in our houses are just reflections of the lives that we live. You may have a nursery, you may have an office, you may have a sewing room, but no matter what rooms you have, they should reflect the way you live and the people that you love. Home is different once you are mom and dad. Everything about our home, I'm thinking about the way our kids will remember it. Will they remember we had a rickety little leather footstool in front of mama's favorite chair? I just wonder, what are they going to remember and have questions about? I think that's what makes a house the most beautiful.
12: That was Erin Napier. Christmas House, published by Tommy Nelson, is available for pre-order now and on sale October 6th, wherever books are sold. Do you ever wonder about the stuff in your house, where it actually came from? Marketplace's David Brancaccio did some digging, and what he found is actually stranger than you'd think.
13: That sound is the most hated sound in America. It's also 2,400 years old. Athens, 4th century BC. Plato is running the academy and his students won't get up. So he builds a machine. Water drips into a vessel all night, forcing trapped air out through a narrow tube. It screams like a tea kettle. The first alarm clock, invented by a philosopher out of spite. Fast forward a millennium after the fall of Rome, the people who care most about time are monks. Prayer has hours, hours need bells, but the Roman aqueducts are broken, the old water clocks frozen solid, so the monks turn to fire. They stab iron weights into candle wax at the 2 a.m. mark. As the flame burns down, the wax melts, and the alarm drops. When the water isn't frozen, they rig a floating cork to a tripwire. The tank fills, the wire pulls a pin, and a counterweight drops, shaking a cluster of bells right above a sleeping monk's face. Rise and shine, brother. Because in the Dark Ages, if you miss morning prayer, you aren't just late for work, you're insulting God. Our word for clock comes from the Latin cloca, which means bell. It was not invented to show you the time. It was invented to tell you what to do. In 16th century England, the alarm clock belonged strictly to the elite. Queen Elizabeth I is said to have owned a ring with a microscopic watch inside. When the hour struck, it deployed a tiny metal prong that violently scratched her royal finger. The first wearable tech and the first one that drew blood. 300 years later, the Industrial Revolution puts the whole country on a schedule, and clocks are still a luxury good. So, if you worked in a factory, you woke to its whistle because you lived close enough to the gates to hear it, or you hired a knocker-upper. Sounds like a character out of Mary Poppins. It was a real job. Thousands of people did it. Before dawn, knocker-uppers walked the mill towns of Lancashire and the dock streets of East London, carrying long bamboo poles, tapping bedroom windows till the workers waved. Others carried pea shooters, firing dried peas at the glass until everyone was awake, sixpence a week, and no snooze button. The bedside alarm clock arrives in America in 1876 when the Seth Thomas Clock Company of Plymouth, Connecticut patents one. The nightstand officially has a job. A generation later, an engineer named Henry Warren figures out how to run a clock off the electricity grid itself. His Warren Telechron Company puts synchronous electric clocks into American homes through the 19-teens and 20s. Now remember that name, Telechron. After World War II, the alarm clock becomes a showcase of American ingenuity. General Electric dominates the early nightstand wars with its Telechron line. In 1946, GE puts a radio inside the clock, model 8H59, the Muse alarm. Now you don't wake up to a mechanical clang, you wake up to a voice. 10 years later, General Electric ups the ante with an invention created by, a sadist? The snooze bar. Telechron model 7H241, the snooze alarm. GE sold it as a comfort. What they actually invented was a brand new way to torment ourselves in 9-minute loops of fragmented sleep. Why 9 minutes? Well, the clock ran on physical gear teeth, and that mechanism couldn't hit a clean 10. It was either a hair over 9 or a hair over 10. They took the 9. For the next 60 years, that little plastic box owned the American nightstand. It kicked off an era of rapid alarm clock innovation. The flip numbers, remember those? The glowing red digits and the iconic Sony Dream Machine, built with a wide plastic paddle designed precisely to survive a violent, sleepy punch. June 29th, 2007, the first iPhone is released. It has, right, a built-in alarm clock among 8 million other features, and overnight an entire category is rendered obsolete. The clock radio goes up to the attic, into that box with the slide projector and everything else analog. But a funny thing has happened. Well, not funny exactly, maybe dystopian and frightening actually. Smartphones are not great for our sleep, and doctors would like them out of the bedroom entirely, but people still need to wake up. So out come the clock radios, the Telechrons, the flip clocks, the dream machines, and now they're collector's items. That Panasonic RC6025, the budget flip clock from Groundhog Day, the one Bill Murray smashes to the sound of Sonny and Cher, goes for hundreds of dollars on eBay. So does its cousin, the RC6015, which sat on Marty McFly's nightstand in Back to the Future. The machines we bought to punch are the ones we're bidding on now. It's nostalgia for an earlier age, before the smartphone turned us into people who are never quite asleep and never quite awake. And that's the secret history of the alarm clock. Back to you, Jen.
12: Thanks, David. Curious about what's in your home? You can call us at 877-864-7460 and tell us what you want to know. No matter where you live, your neighborhood probably has driveways made of everything from asphalt to gravel to concrete. But which material is right for your home? Patrick Mattingly, founder of All About Driveways, breaks down the options. Patrick, What are the most common types of driveways?
14: Basically, the best way to look at it is the further north you are in the country, the colder it is. We get more freeze and thaw cycles. Mm-hmm. You're going to find a lot more asphalt than you do really anything else.
12: Hmm.
14: And then, of course, the further south that you travel, you're going to find a lot more concrete because, you know, the heat. Certainly, there's always your gravel driveway, and those are going to be more in rural areas. But from a hard surface standpoint, the next step up would be an interlocking paver driveway. You get into different scenarios with different base, what's beneath it. And that's really something that people should really consider is a driveway is really only as good as what's beneath it.
12: So let's talk about asphalt driveways first. What is the material that this is made out of and how is it sort of laid down?
14: Basically, they consist of asphaltic oils mixed with sand and then aggregate, two different sizes of aggregate. You can get half inch, you can get 3/4 inch. Certainly the 3/4 inch is going to be much more durable, but it's going to be a little rougher looking on the surface, whereas a half inch asphalt is going to be a little less durable, not much, but much smoother on the surface.
12: And what's the maintenance like on a driveway like this?
14: An asphalt driveway is going to be a little bit more maintenance than any of the other types of driveways because you don't put controlled joints in asphalt, so they tend to crack. And then, of course, that sun just beating down on that hot asphalt, it tends to oxidize it and turn it kind of a grayish look. And so you want to seal coat it and seal the cracks. Seal the cracks really about every year to 2 years, and then do a surface seal on it about every, 3 to 5 years. And they're great, especially in the northern regions, because the blacker they are, the more sun they soak up and the faster that snow and ice is going to melt off. It's just not as durable in the hot climates.
12: So then that would give us the option of something like concrete. Explain to us what kind of materials are used.
14: So basically you have your cement, your sand, and then of course the aggregates and water, sometimes some fly ash or any type of additives. The thing about concrete is that it can take the heat a lot better than an asphalt driveway. There's very little maintenance. You should seal it probably once after it's installed, maybe 9 months to a year after it's installed and cured. You could probably chase down cracks if they appear out in the fields instead of in the controlled joints. And that's the difference between an asphalt and a concrete driveway is that controlled joints are installed so that the cracks will go into the controlled joints rather than out in the field of the panels. Whereas asphalt, there are no controlled joints. It's just one big solid surface.
12: So let's talk about pavers as a driveway option, because I think this is something most people don't always consider. What would stop someone from choosing a paver driveway as the perfect option of having longevity and maybe lower maintenance?
14: The first and foremost would be the price.
12: Hmm.
14: They're a much more expensive option. If you want something that's less maintenance, that's going to last a long time, that's extremely durable, an interlocking paver driveway is really the way to go. You put it in, there's virtually zero maintenance except for maybe pulling weeds and things of that nature. If you have to have some sort of repair, like some plumbing repair or sprinkler line repair, with an asphalt or a concrete driveway, you've got to literally cut that asphalt or concrete, remove it, patch it. Now you've got a patchy looking driveway. Whereas with pavers, the nice thing is you can actually remove those pavers, do the work that you need to do, and then reinstall those pavers, and you really would never even know anyone was there.
12: So when someone is thinking about either putting in a new driveway, how would you suggest someone decide which material is right for them?
14: If you live in a cold climate, certainly asphalt is a good option. If you live in a warm climate, I would suggest looking at either pavers or concrete. Also, one of the most important aspects of any driveway is drainage. The last thing you want is water running into the garage, into your house. Asphalt should be laid down by a powered machine, and you want to make sure that they've got a thickness in writing in their proposals, a compacted thickness, not just a thickness. With concrete, you want to make sure that they've got the thickness. You want to make sure that they've got steel reinforcement in it so that it's sitting right in the center of the thickness of the concrete. So if you've got 4 inches of concrete, it's sitting at about 2 inches. So those are things you really want to look at.
12: Well, Patrick, this is fantastic information. We thank you so much for your time.
14: Yeah, thanks for having me on. I really appreciate it, Jen.
12: If you have a question about your home or how to hire for your next project, you can call our hotline at 877-864-7460. That's 877-864-7460. And now it's time for one last thing. My favorite tool.
15: Hey, Jen, it's Roger Thuy. I'm the building engineer for the show. My favorite tool is a squeegee. Not the squeegee that you're thinking about. I'm talking about a squeegee that is applying pressure in the proper amount to tape. So when you are assembling two pieces of duct and you need to seal those two ducts together, you need to make sure that you apply pressure to that tape so you get the air bubbles out. And so to get the air bubbles out, you need that squeegee so you get proper adhesion from the tape to the metal, but you also get the air bubbles out of that tape. And so you got a really good connection that's going to be airtight.
12: That's it for this episode of This Old House Radio Hour. 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I'm Jen Largis. 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
21: Sometimes that wave pattern can just lock itself in place for long periods of time. And that's where we can get into these patterns where you may have these heat waves, but then you'll get repeated development of thunderstorms that can go on for days or weeks.
20: Plus, Central Illinois is sitting right at the urban-rural divide when it comes to flood risk.
21: A lot of the systems that we have developed over time assume a particular type of behavior. Are you going to have, you know, more, you know, relatively gentle to moderate precipitation that maybe happens over a period of time? Or are you going to get this, you know, fire hose of precipitation that dumps a ton of water all in a very short period of time?
20: Weather Realness, the podcast about Illinois weather and climate, starts right after this news from NPR.
22: Live from NPR News in Washington, I'm Linda Kenyon. After the CEO of Anthropic published an essay yesterday calling for a slowdown in the development of artificial intelligence, several more AI company leaders voiced their support for the idea. But as NPR's Jude Joffe Block reports, it's still unclear what exactly the companies will agree to, while AI industry leaders also say China, as well, should agree to take steps to ensure the safety of AI.
23: Anthropic CEO Dario Amodei called for pacing the frontier, which means slowing down cutting-edge AI development so risk prevention can keep up. Amodei called for labs to embed third-party evaluators and for international cooperation. Sam Altman of OpenAI chimed in quickly, saying he would also use independent evaluators. That idea was also something Satya Nadella of Microsoft said he welcomed. Elon Musk said Amodei was right, but in other posts, he specified the oversight he wants to see is peer review by competitors. Google's Demis Hassabis said Amodei's essay points towards the right path forward, but said the details still need to be worked through. Jude Joffe Block, NPR News.
22: Anthropic, Google, and Microsoft are among NPR's financial supporters. House Speaker Mike Johnson is offering no guarantees that the government will be able to deliver on President Trump's promise to give $5,000 checks to Americans if Republicans maintain control of Congress.
0: I commit that Congress will work through it and find consensus on that like I have to do everything else.
22: Speaking on NBC's Meet the Press, Johnson insisted the president's pledge for $5,000 payouts is not a bribe to voters. The payments, which require congressional approval, could add more than $1 trillion to the national debt. Some fiscal conservatives in Congress have expressed misgivings because of that. The Republican candidate in Wisconsin's governor's race was forced to swim to safety last night after a plane he was traveling on made an emergency water landing on Lake Wausau. Wisconsin Public Radio's Hope Kerwin has the details.
1: Republican Tom Tiffany said in a post on X that the single-engine airplane lost power as it approached the Wausau downtown airport. The pilot made an emergency water landing in a lake just north of the runway. Tiffany and the pilot were the only people on board. They were able to call 911 while standing atop the submerged plane, according to Lieutenant Corey Gladden of the Marathon County Sheriff's Office.
2: As the plane began to sink into the water, they were able to move to shallower water where a short time later they were rescued.
1: Tiffany suffered a laceration above his right eye, and the pilot also sustained minor injuries. Both were treated and released from a local hospital Saturday night. Tiffany's opponent in Wisconsin's gubernatorial race, Democrat David Crowley, said in a post on X that he was grateful no one was hurt and wished Tiffany a quick recovery. For NPR News, I'm Hope Kerwin in La Crosse, Wisconsin.
22: You're listening to NPR News. Celine Dion returned to stage yesterday, nearly 4 years after announcing she'd been battling a rare and painful condition. NPR's Chandelise Duster reports.
4: Celine Dion kicked off her 16-show residency in Paris at the Plenitude Arena on Saturday. Wearing a black dress, the Grammy Award-winning singer opened the concert with the French song On ne change pas, which means we don't change in English. Videos posted on social media by Variety show Dion performing hits such as Power of Love and My Heart Will Go On, an iconic classic from the Titanic movie soundtrack. Emotional and with tears in her eyes, Dion thanked the audience throughout the night. It was her first performance nearly 4 years after announcing she had been battling stiff person syndrome, a rare neurological condition that causes stiff limbs and severe muscle spasms. Chandelise Duster, NPR News.
22: Practical Magic 2 has managed to conjure up a box office victory this weekend. The movie has topped the North American charts nearly 3 decades after the original film was released. The sequel, starring Sandra Bullock and Nicole Kidman, brought in an estimated $30 million from more than 4,000 theaters. The film knocked Spider-Man Brand New Day out of the top spot at the box office. That's where it had been sitting for 6 consecutive weeks. I'm Linda Kenyon. NPR News in Washington.
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26: I'm your host, Trent Ford, Illinois State Climatologist with the Prairie Research Institute. Heavy rainfall poured over central Illinois in mid-August this year. A ring of fire fueled multiple rounds of thunderstorms across the state.
27: Parts of central Illinois have seen more than 10 inches of rainfall in just the past 2 days. And tonight, emergency responders were seen searching floodwaters in what is known as Big Ditch, just south of Dewey in Champaign County.
26: Areas near Interstate 74 received massive amounts of rain over 3 days, between 3 and 6 inches, with other places getting dangerous downpours of 8 to 12 inches. Champaign County faced wall-to-wall flash flooding with 1 flood-related fatality. Joining us to discuss why Illinois is experiencing widespread flooding is Dr. Deanna Hentz, associate professor in the Department of Climate, Meteorology, and Atmospheric Sciences at the University of Illinois here in Urbana-Champaign. Deanna, thanks for joining us today.
3: Hey, thanks for having me.
26: So this idea of a ring of fire, you know, we've heard it from Johnny Cash. We've heard it about volcanoes and earthquakes in the Pacific. But what does it have to do with the Midwest and thunderstorms? And why does it produce these repeat thunderstorms over the same area?
3: Yeah, it's a really great question. And I just love that imagery because this idea of a ring of fire is so evocative, right? And I think a lot of us learn about it the most and with respect to the Pacific Rim and all the volcanoes and earthquakes that happen around that region due to the tectonic plate boundaries that circle the Pacific Ocean. But in our case, in the atmosphere, what we're more talking about are the really stormy boundaries around what is known as a heat dome. And so we have been seeing a lot about this in the news where you have this high pressure system that just parks itself over a particular spot. Well, the jet stream is essentially kind of arcing its way around that big dome of hot air, which we know as a ridge in meteorology, a high pressure system, goes by a lot of different names. Well, that boundary is just really, really volatile. There's a lot of action that can happen there that can help fire off thunderstorms. And so the other thing that's around that edge is that you basically have a place where that hot and frequently very humid air that may be developing under the heat dome, which is what brings all of the extreme heat effects that we can experience in that, all that hot, humid air is meeting a boundary with cooler air that's outside of the heat dome. And so that mixture can also help with the volatility that supports the development of thunderstorms.
26: So, you know, when we see something like, and actually there's something right now building over places like Texas and New Mexico and Oklahoma, where we get this, the heat dome, the high pressure that the weather in that place, in a place like Dallas, Fort Worth, can and does essentially affect, or it can be, I guess, a result of the same drivers that are causing the weather in a place like Chicago or Champaign.
3: Yeah, one thing that's a complicated thing about this is that when we develop these different patterns in the atmosphere, it's essentially the atmosphere locking into a particular wave pattern. And so it's almost like if you had a standing wave where you have the big northward bending of the jet stream, creating this ridging pattern that leads to these high pressure systems, and then that diving of the jet stream now more down towards the equator into what we call a trough. And that's typically where you see a lot of your low pressure systems. Well, sometimes, and you may have heard some of these terms like an omega block or some of these other very stationary patterns, sometimes that wave pattern can just lock itself in place for long periods of time. And that's where we can get into these patterns where in the ridging part, you may have these heat waves where you get all these extreme heat. But then in the troughy part, or the, you know, the low pressure side of that, you'll get repeated development of thunderstorms that can go on for days or weeks. And so you might have flooding or other kinds of storm related impacts on that side of that standing wave.
26: So, you know, coming back to this year here in central Illinois, you know, some parts of this region received a ton of rain. You know, Tazewell County over near Peoria got almost 12 inches of rain in some places. Parts of Fulton County, McLean County, where Bloomington normally is, got over 10 inches. Here in Champaign, Champaign County, at least parts of the northern part of the county, got nearly 9 inches of rain in about 3 days. So when we think about flooding in central Illinois, it's a little bit different than flooding in Chicagoland, where it's primarily urban, suburban, rural. In this case, we have a pretty big mix of urban area. You think about Champaign-Urbana, Bloomington-Normal, Decatur, Peoria, as well as large expanses of rural area, mostly cropland area in between. How is flooding experienced differently between the urban areas, even smaller urban areas, and sort of rural areas?
3: This is a really complex question to answer, but I think
5: take it where you will.
3: Yeah. Well, I mean, there's a lot of different ways, but they all boil down to a few things. One, the nature of the ground that's going to be, you know, hit by the water. So in urban areas, we have a lot of what are known as impermeable surfaces, things that water does not flow through. So asphalt, concrete, metal, things like this. And so if the water cannot absorb into the ground, then it has to run off somewhere. And this is where, in cities, you can get a lot of just kind of more flash, floody type of response, because all this water is coming out of the sky and the only place it can go is into sewer systems, typically, because there's not a lot of permeable surfaces a lot of the time for the water to soak into the ground directly. On top of that, even when there is open soil like parkland or something like this, a lot of that soil is known as being disturbed. And so it might have pieces of construction equipment, pieces of previous buildings, all sorts of different stuff. And so how water percolates through that kind of surface is different than, say, nice, rich, you know, farmland soil, right? And so the rate in which that water infiltrates through even disturbed soil is just different. And so what happens in an urban environment is then all that water is directed into whatever stormwater infrastructure that you have. It can be a below ground sewer system. It can be into, you know, open air ditches, things like this. It could be, especially in very high volume events, it can be into catchment basins and things like this. And so when you see the response in urban environments, it's typically, well, how quickly does that management system get overwhelmed? And that really depends on the engineering of that particular system. Now, here in central Illinois and other areas where we're kind of at this urban-rural interface, we typically have a big mix of these different types of systems. Within the city, maybe you have below ground sewer systems, and then you might have a mixture of more surface-based systems on the edges as you transition out into the rural parts. Now, of course, in the rural parts, then you have a lot of open fields. And that's where also things get kind of interesting, because, again, it gets into the nature of the soil, gets into the nature of what kind of drainage technology has been installed into the fields, and also what technology may be being used at the edges of fields to prevent rapid runoff. So there is more investigation now into green stormwater infrastructure techniques for farms in terms of creating bioswales and other different types of catchment technology, so that you can filter maybe topsoil and other things that might try to run off into our rivers and our streams and canals and things like that, both so that you can reduce the loss of that. So there's a lot of different ways that this can be handled, but one of the biggest difference between the two is that, yes, in rural areas, you do have more area typically open for water to infiltrate directly into the ground, but that can be mitigated based on how, again, the disturbance of the soil, the type of soil, all those other kinds of things.
26: So if you're just joining us, this is Weather Realness, the podcast about weather and climate from Illinois Public Media and the University of Illinois Urbana-Champaign. I'm Trent Ford, the state climatologist with the Prairie Research Institute. Today, we're talking about widespread flooding in Illinois with Deanna Hentz, associate professor in Department of Climate, Meteorology, and Atmospheric Sciences at the University of Illinois. Going back to the events that happened in mid-August, you know, I mentioned that portions of Fulton, Tazewell counties had a lot of rain, in some cases up to 12 inches of rain in a three-day period of time. So the National Weather Service estimated that event in some of those areas of the state was what they called a 1 in 1,000 year rainfall event. And of course it made roads unpassable, small stream for flooding, that sort of thing. But 1 in 1,000 year event. Can you describe what is a 1 in 1,000 year rainfall event? Sort of scientifically and colloquially, but then also how do we understand and communicate the risk of something like heavy rainfall for engineering, design, for planning, for all the above?
21: Yeah, it's interesting. I personally tend to think that this descriptor of 1 in 1,000 years is perhaps not the best for communicating risk sometimes. And that's because frequently it gives the impression that you have a risk of this type of event happening once every 1,000 years. So once you've had your event, okay, well, you're good for 1,000 years, you're done, right? But that's not what this term actually means. So what this number means, that it is a 1 in the numerator divided by the denominator, in this case is 1,000, chance within a particular year of this event happening. So 1 divided by 1,000 is 0.001, or another way of saying it, a 0.1% chance in any given year that this can happen. So the idea is that, yes, it is a unlikely event, a very unlikely event in this case, but that there is still a small probability that this particular type of event can happen in any given year. It's just a very small probability based on the climatology of how the frequency of these kinds of events have happened in the past.
26: So let's go, let's put this big event in the context of long-term change. And we were just talking about risk. So we get the question, is this the new normal? You know, should we expect more of this? Do we need to prepare for more of this? So simply, is heavy rainfall becoming more common in Illinois? And if so, what, why?
21: Well, the why is a fantastic question. But the short answer is yes. Heavy rainfall is becoming more common within Illinois and across the Midwest. Exactly what that profile in the time of year, a little bit depends on where exactly within the state and where exactly in the region that you're seeing these changes. But especially in actually our cooler season months is where we're seeing some of this greater propensity for these heavy rainfall events. The summertime is a really interesting one in that the overall signal for that is more diffuse. But one thing that's really interesting about the summer in particular is that there seems to be this increasing tendency towards a more boom and bust type dynamic when you're seeing, when we're talking about precipitation, and that we're also having a bit more of a tendency to have these prolonged periods with significantly reduced or no rainfall. But then when it comes in these deluges, right? And so we, so this is the kind of dynamic that we're about more dealing with now, is that when we're talking about the systems being overwhelmed, the kind of precipitation that can overwhelm our systems, we are seeing more of a propensity for that. And so that question of whether our infrastructure can truly handle this is an increasing concern. Now, as to the why, that answer is complex, as everything is when we're talking about climate change. One contributor is that the capacity for the atmosphere to hold water is going up with increasing temperature. And we have, you know, we are both blessed and sometimes a bit tormented by the fact that we have this beautiful plume of moist air that tends to come up from the Gulf of Mexico. So, you know, through this low-level jet that feeds us a lot of the moisture, that gives us a lot of our rainfall. So we're great, very grateful for it, except for maybe in the summer when we're dying from humidity. But we have that increasing tendency towards increased water capacity. We have the ingredients that can make some of these storms. Again, the climate signal around that is complex depending on the kind of phenomena that you're talking about. But also one concern is the, again, this tendency towards these locking patterns, the stationarity of some of these heat domes, some of these more trophy patterns that can lead to this propensity for these types of systems to kick off. And so all of those pieces are evolving, and they each evolve in somewhat different ways, but they are combining to have this increased tendency towards heavy precipitation in our region.
26: So if you're just joining us, this is Weather Realness, the podcast about weather and climate from Illinois Public Media and the University of Illinois Urbana-Champaign.

0: We have our intense thunderstorms, our organized thunderstorm systems that we call mesoscale convective systems. Those are a lot of the kinds of phenomena that drive our heavy rainfall in the summer. As we move into the fall and winter, we're going to see more things that are going to be those lines of thunderstorms that form, let's say, along cold fronts and things like this, or these big shields of precipitation that can form ahead of warm fronts. So a lot more heavy rainfall associated with mid-latitude cyclone activity and things like this. So when it comes to the prediction of the likelihood of flooding, that comes down to two parts. One is our ability to predict the responsible phenomena, and that's going to be related to, again, those movements of the jet streams, our ability to predict the development of those cyclones, our ability to accurately predict how fast they are going to move. These kinds of things, just much like now, are predictable to a certain degree, but especially when we're talking about those kind of blocking patterns and those other stationary kind of situations where maybe you're going to fire off multiple cyclones in the same spot and they go over the Illinois over and over and over. Those are the kind of situations that sometimes those are easier to predict and sometimes they're harder to predict depending on the situation. The second half of that question, though, is you have the precipitation, the responsible phenomena, but then you have the soil conditions and knowing those. And so how the land is going to respond to that, how the runoff, is going to respond to that, is a very complementary but also difficult type of forecasting, right? Because that requires having really good knowledge of the state of the soil, the state of your different your rivers, your reservoirs, things like that, and its capacity to receive that water. And so this is where the hydrology of the situation meets the meteorology to try to predict how a particular region is going to respond to that input from the atmosphere.
1: So last question here then. This year, a lot of the focus has been on severe weather in the form of tornadoes, and reasonably so. It's been a wild year there. It seems like, this could be my bias, not being a severe weather researcher, but it seems like there's a lot more focus and interest around tornadoes and thunderstorms. Relatively less around flash flooding. And a couple of years ago, I saw this like random statistic when X was Twitter and better. There was like, I think the National Weather Service had its tornado Twitter page of spitting out tornado warnings. I think it was like 1,000 times more followers of that one than flash flooding. But like you mentioned earlier, flooding accounts for many more deaths and a lot more damage each year than tornadoes. So why should folks make the case? Why do folks need to pay attention to flash flooding risks? When we get those big bursts on our phone to say tornado warning, everybody's like, okay, I got to take this seriously. But when it says flash flood warning, it's okay, back to work, what do we need to be paying attention to? Why is it important to pay attention to and to account for and be careful around the risk of flash flood?
0: Yeah, it's interesting. And then so this is a bias, I say, that's as much sometimes as our fault as everyone else's. And by us, I mean, meteorologists, right? And I get it. I study extreme cloud systems. I study, I actually don't focus on tornadoes as much as some of our other colleagues, but I study hurricanes. I study different kinds of storm systems. And so I get it that they're big, they're beautiful, they make a lot of noise. They can be extremely impressive. So I get the fascination from the bottom of my soul. However, the only thing that kills more than flooding is heat. And so the reason to pay attention to it is right there. you know, the National Weather Service has for years been trying to convince people to turn around, don't

0: ground, like to take flooding seriously, because it only takes a few inches of water to lift an entire car. And that's when you get dramatic images of people having to be rescued by first responders when they're, by boat, right? So it's important to pay attention to flash flooding risks. It's, exactly because of this. It is life-threatening, and it can really catch you off guard. It can happen within minutes. I grew up in Texas, where I very much learned you do not camp, for example, in an old stream bed, exactly because the chances that a thunderstorm could come along and, and flood your tent were just so high during the warm weather season. So I think it does say a lot that for some reason this reality doesn't impress itself on us as much as the more kind of finger of God, type of appeal of a tornado, right? And maybe also there's something to be said that because flash flooding is something that happens all the time, that much like how driving your car is one of the most risky things you do on a daily basis, it becomes really normalized that, well, yeah, it's a risk, it's a thing, but I do deal with it, very frequently, so it becomes way less of a big deal in your brain. So I think paying attention, especially if you live in a place that's low-lying, close to a creek, a river, things like that. But even if you don't, and you're going to be regularly commuting in a place that has flooding risks, paying attention to that, paying attention to where those low spots are. If you see water in the ground, over the ground or over the roadway, not just assuming, oh, I can get through it. These are critical things for people to know, because the number of people that die from misjudging how deep water can be, it's a tragedy every single time it happens. And we do need to pay more attention to it.
1: Yeah, the National Weather Service says always turn around, don't drown. Right. And that's something that is not just a catchy phrase, but a reality. Well, hey, thanks for joining us, Deanna. I really appreciate it.
0: Oh, thank you for having me. This was fun.
1: So we've been talking with Dr. Deanna Hentz, associate professor in the Department of Climate, Meteorology, and Atmospheric Sciences at the University of Illinois, Urbana-Champaign. I'm Trent Ford, Illinois State Climatologist at the University of Illinois Prairie Research Institute. Thanks for joining us on Weather Realness. Do you have a weather or climate question you want us to answer? Leave us a voicemail at 217-333-2141 or email weatherrealness@illinois.edu.
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7: Weather can change your day in an instant. I'm meteorologist Andrew Pritchard. I've spent a lifetime tracking the skies and storms above central Illinois. 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
8: weather and climate often cause concern and curiosity. 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
0: I'm your host, Deanna Hintz, Associate Professor in the Department of Climate, Meteorology, and Atmospheric Sciences at the University of Illinois Urbana-Champaign. In July, wildfires burned across Canada and Minnesota, which sent smoke across the Great Lakes and into Illinois. The smoke caused periods of poor air quality across Illinois, raising concerns about our health. While wildfire smoke has affected Illinois before, scientists are watching to see if these events could become more common as the climate warms. Joining us today to talk about wildfire smoke, how it travels, and what it means for Illinois is Trent Ford, Illinois State Climatologist for the Prairie Research Institute, and Jeff Frame, Professor in the Department of Climate, Meteorology, and Atmospheric Sciences at the University of Illinois. Thank you both for joining us today.
9: Thank you for having me.
10: Yeah, thanks.
0: Jeff, let's start off with the meteorology. What kinds of weather patterns worsen wildfires?
9: Right, so wildfires need a few events to ignite and to spread. Number one is an ignition source. Unfortunately, about 85% of all wildfires are caused by humans. And then for a fire to spread and thrive, it needs hot, dry conditions. So that would be warm temperatures with relatively low relative humidity and strong winds to allow the fire to not only travel faster, but also to loft embers and sparks and other things, allowing a fire to travel even faster and even jump roads and other fire breaks.
0: Well, and then sometimes that smoke seems to travel thousands of miles at times. How do atmospheric conditions help smoke from, say, Canada travel all the way here to us in Illinois?
9: Right. So let's start on a small scale. Consider a campfire. And if there's a little breeze blowing, you have a campfire going, you'll notice that one side of the fire is going to be downwind or in the direction the wind is blowing. And if you stand on that side of the fire, you're going to get a lot of smoke, and you probably don't want to do that. Whereas the other side of the fire, even if you get real close up, right, if you're upwind, if the wind is blowing away from you, you'll sense some of the heat, but you're not going to sense any of that smoke. So just like a campfire or a little fire, these big wildfires or forest fires, all the smoke is just blown by the prevailing winds in whatever direction they're going. And up in the upper atmosphere, it's not unusual at all to see these winds going 50 or even 100 miles an hour. That's up about, again, you know, 6 to 9 miles above our heads, where the jet airplanes fly, get up into the jet stream, if you will. And so it doesn't take long at all for the smoke to go the several hundred miles from northern Minnesota or southern Canada here into Illinois.
0: Well, sometimes we see real differences in how far that smoke can travel, right? Like sometimes it stays closer to the ground, but sometimes it can get lofted up into those high winds high in the atmosphere and travel significant distances. So what are some of the conditions that will determine whether it gets high up in the atmosphere versus staying close to the ground?
9: Right. And that has real big implications for air quality as well, which we'll get into later. And whereas smoke, if it's only high up in the atmosphere, you know, a few miles high or several miles high, that could make a pretty sunset. It could make things seem a little bit dimmer than usual during the day. But in terms of public health, that's not really going to do a whole lot. The wildfire smoke to impact air quality and public health really has to be down closer to the surface. And what happens is, well, since those winds aloft are much faster than the winds near the surface, well, it turns out that if a fire tends to be farther away, a lot more often you're going to get that high-level smoke, whereas that surface smoke just isn't going to be able to make it, you know, 1,000-plus miles like some of those wildfires burning out in Oregon and Washington State right now. It's very hard for that low-level smoke to get in here and degrade our air quality. Also, obviously, size of the fire plays a role, right? If you just have a bigger fire, a bigger conflagration, of stuff burning, that's going to release a lot more smoke and make things that much more worse.
0: Well, and that brings back a good point, because I think every time one of these types of events happens, everyone's just anxiously waiting for that smoke to leave. So how long does it typically take for the air quality to improve?
9: It really, really depends on how the weather pattern is changing. So, for example, if we have, say, smoke and fires in northern Minnesota, let's say, and we just have persistent airflow out of that region, so say a wind out of the northwest, well, that smoke can settle over the area and keep getting blown in here over a period of sometimes several days. That's a lot more common when you're a lot closer to those wildfires. Whereas if the fire is farther away, the smoke often has to travel along more specific trajectory to reach your area, like if it's way up in northern Canada or way out in the west or something like that. And so to get that smoke out of there, again, what has to happen is either you get rain or you get a shift in the prevailing winds at the surface to blow all that smoke on out of here. And that can, it can last anywhere from several hours to maybe several days. We didn't experience that here, but off to the north, parts of Minnesota, parts of Wisconsin, parts of southern Canada did see that this year, with the smoke just lasting for days and days and days.
0: Well, and Trent, let's bring this over to you. So when we're thinking about then this wildfire smoke, especially if it's lingering for long periods of time, what makes that smoke a concern for air quality? What's some of the impacts that it can have?
10: Yeah, so, when we have smoke, it is a combination of different chemicals in the atmosphere, some of which are in gas form, which we can't see, but can nonetheless be irritating for our lungs and our respiratory pathways. One of the more damaging pollutants, though, is something called particulate matter, which is just little, very, very small solids suspended in the air. Jeff kind of spoke about this a little bit. And in particular, there's two categories, PM particulate matter 2.5 and particulate matter 10. Those are two different, basically referring to the size of the particulate matter in microns. So to give you an idea, a single, particle of PM 2.5 pollution is something like 30 times smaller than a single grain of sand. So we can't perceive it with our eye just looking at it, and it is small enough to both get into our airways and our lungs as well as our bloodstream. So it's really those pollutants that we see hugely elevated numbers, dangerously elevated numbers, when we have this type of wildfire smoke that, like Jeff mentioned, can reach down to the surface where we are, we breathe it in. And some of the health impacts that we see, especially respiratory and pulmonary issues with heart and lungs, especially those who are already having pre-existing conditions like asthma, COPD. But across the board, and especially when we get up to those very, very unhealthy categories that the EPA classifies, that's when we really start to see a lot of potentially damaging health impacts from the air pollution.
9: Right. And another point on that, too, is you might wonder, you know, when you get the smoke coming in from hundreds of miles away, why doesn't it smell nice like a campfire? Right? Yes. Why does it kind of smell like, you know, industrial pollution? Yeah. If it's, you know, it's burning trees, right? It's the same stuff as in a campfire. Well, the chemicals that give campfire smoke kind of its nice aroma are very long organic molecules composed primarily of hydrogen and oxygen, or hydrocarbons. And as these long molecules, of course, are traveling hundreds of miles, they're subject to a lot of sun, including some UV light. And so that UV light can react with these longer molecules and break them down into shorter molecules, which tend to be more stable. Things like formaldehyde, which, of course, is not a very nice smelling thing. That's, you know, a couple carbons and a few more hydrogens. But this isn't a chemistry show. This is a weather show. So don't want anyone to have an adverse reaction there. But anyway, so that's why this wildfire smoke doesn't really smell like your campfire that you might have on a nice summer or fall evening.
10: Probably, thankfully, so people aren't out there trying to inhale it, you know, try to capture that high.
0: If you're just joining us, this is Weather Realness, the podcast about weather and climate from Illinois Public Media and the University of Illinois Urbana-Champaign. I'm Deanna Hintz, Associate Professor in the Department of Climate, Meteorology, and Atmospheric Sciences at the University of Illinois Urbana-Champaign. We're talking about how wildfire smoke is affecting the U.S. and its connection to climate change with Trent Ford, Illinois State Climatologist for the Prairie Research Institute, and Jeff Frame, Professor in the Department of Climate, Meteorology, and Atmospheric Sciences at the University of Illinois. So, Trent, we've been speaking about this number, AQI, which stands for Air Quality Index. How does PM2.5 factor into that, and especially when we're seeing these fluctuations of our air quality index over, say, the summer especially, how are some of these really high numbers, like 638 on a scale of 500, I mean, how unusual is that?
10: Yeah, it's extremely unusual. Basically, what the Air Quality Index does, and it's put out by the Environmental Protection Agency at the federal level, is it's monitoring different types of pollutants. The ones that are most relevant for us here in Illinois are the ones we just talked about, PM2.5 and ozone. And what it does is it takes the concentration that it's measuring at a bunch of different stations across the state and converts it to this standardized number that generally ranges from 0 to 500. And that 0 to 500 range is for a daily average. So we can measure peak pollutant times depending, like, for example, we typically see peak pollution in either the afternoon, especially right around people when they're going home, that kind of congestion from their cars can cause that. And then you sort of average that out, say, what was the daily average? And it's really that daily average AQI that is best corresponding with the health implications, because that's kind of getting your aggregate of how much people were exposed to things. So that 638 that was measured in Chicago July of this year is exceptional. It means that essentially the concentrations were as high as they have ever been measured at those sites in Chicago. That particular day on July 16th of this year, the Northbrook Water Plant had an average PM2.5 AQI of 438, meaning that the daily average was very close to the top of that range. And to give you a perspective, the previous high day was for any station in the city of Chicago was 200. The AQI was 200, so it was more than double the previous high day. So we're talking about some record-breaking poor air quality, which is a weird thing to say, but the yes. Concentrations were exceptionally high. And certainly seeing photos of, you know, where you couldn't see Navy Pier from drones out in Lake Michigan, it was just pretty incredible. But those days, that kind of period of time between the 16th, 17th, 18th of July was some of the worst air quality we've seen in sort of modern history, certainly since the Clean Air Act in the city of Chicago.
0: So let's turn and talk a little bit about where the smoke is coming from and why. Trent or Jeff, why does Canada tend to be such a major source of wildfire smoke for our region?
9: Well, a lot of Canada is made up by forests. And you say, well, there are forests in a lot of the eastern U.S. and Appalachia, and there are forests, you know, in a lot of the western United States. The thing about a lot of Canada is it's very, very sparsely populated. You know, you think about Toronto and Montreal and Vancouver and all these great cities in Canada. Yeah, basically, you know, I think I read somewhere that like something like 90% of Canada's population lives within a couple hundred miles of the U.S. border.
10: Yeah.
9: Which means that most of the rest of the country is sparsely populated or else completely uninhabited. And so if you have a completely uninhabited region, like even northern Ontario, northern Manitoba, Saskatchewan, all those provinces there, that means you also have no roads. And so if you have no roads, you have no way to get that fire suppression, you know, vehicles in there or truck water in there, or else you have to drop, you know, fire suppressant from aircraft on there. And let's not forget about the big reason why we engage in wildfire suppression in this country. And, you know, this is one bit of a contentious political issue, is that, you know, we started doing this back in the late 1800s, early 1900s. And it turns out that's probably made fires worse because fire is a natural part of any forest ecosystem. So why would we put it out? Simple thing is to save human structures, settlements, and cities. And if you don't have any human structures, settlements, or cities in this forested area, why are you going to put it out? You know, it's is it really worth it? And so that's why, you know, Canada is kind of unique in that way. Now, in 2023, there were fires way up in northern Canada, very remote, that were put out. Now, these fires that started, most of them back on July 13th, they're out. Either a combination of, you know, firefighters or just good old-fashioned rain put those out. So, again, that source of fires pretty much gone there.
0: If you're just joining us, this is Weather Realness, the podcast about weather and climate from Illinois Public Media and the University of Illinois Urbana-Champaign. I'm Deanna Hintz, Associate Professor in the Department of Climate, Meteorology, and Atmospheric Sciences at the University of Illinois Urbana-Champaign. We're talking about how wildfire smoke is affecting the U.S. and its connection to climate change with Trent Ford, Illinois State Climatologist for the Prairie Research Institute, and Jeff Frame, Professor in the Department of Climate, Meteorology, and Atmospheric Sciences at the University of Illinois. Well, Trent, so, I mean, Canada's landscape is hugely dominated by these boreal forests, but there has been more research around what's possibly making these forests much more vulnerable to especially large and vicious wildfires. Can you speak a little bit more about what conditions could be contributing to this particular outcome?
10: Yeah, so there's the makeup of the forests themselves, as Jeff spoke to, of the human intervention over the last 100 years or so, especially post-European settlement in Canada and the United States, has mainly been one of suppression. I'm gonna knock Smokey the Bear here because it was always, you can prevent forest fires. That was an idea of suppression. And so what part of that, what that's done is it's built up a lot of fuel that can transfer what it would normally be a ground fire up to a canopy fire that then spreads much more rapidly. So the makeup of the forests, especially around developed areas where we've seen so much suppression over the last several decades, has been a big issue. The other part of it is climate change. Even in an area that gets a decent amount of rain in a given year, we've seen both temperatures and temperatures go up in the summertime, humidity go down. And overall, we can get those kind of combinations of warmer and drier weather that also combined with drought, which is more ephemeral in that region, dries out that fuel and dries out that vegetation, allows those fires to spark. And so when we look at projections into the future and overall trends over the last several decades, this region of Canada, along with much of the central western parts of North America, have gotten slightly drier in the summertime and have seen higher levels of what we call vapor pressure deficit, basically a lower humidity overall that makes for better fire weather. So the extension of the fire season, the intensity of the fire season, makes it more likely that we see the right conditions for wildfire. Now, having the right conditions for wildfire doesn't necessarily mean you get wildfires, but when we get those conditions, it increases the risk overall.
0: If we are we experiencing more smoke from distant wildfires in Illinois? Is this a more frequent occurrence here, or how is that looking?
10: And I would say from the climate trend, there hasn't, these types of events, these wildfire smoke, they even under a changing climate, they haven't occurred all of that often. So it's hard to assess like a trend and how frequent they are. I will say that the events we experienced this year and then in 2023, they're consistent with how we should expect a warmer, drier summer to occur in that part of Canada and the central part of North America. And when we look forward into the future, at least from the climate signal, the risk of having a longer, more protracted, more intense wildfire season in that area is increasing with increased warming. So whether or not we've seen more frequent or how strongly the last couple of years are tied to climate change, the kind of future prognosis is likely more of this into the future, at least given the increased risk of wildfire.
0: We've been talking a lot about the meteorology and, you know, what are some of the potential impacts of this low air quality as a result of wildfire smoke. So that, I think, raises a lot of questions for people's health. One thing that I've seen going around the internet quite a bit or in newscasts is statements such as that if you are outside for working outside for 8 hours and there's an AQI of about 300, that's equivalent of smoking, say, 4 cigarettes. How bad does the air quality need to be for it to be hazardous to human health?
10: Yeah, I mean, certainly when we have an AQI of 300 or like we talked about in Chicago of 600, it's bad for everybody for any amount of time. Those extreme numbers, we need just to avoid being outside, you know, pretty much at all costs. But otherwise, you know, we have these categories for the AQI from the Environment Protection Agency that are like unhealthy for sensitive groups, and that can be a bit confusing. Essentially, those who are most vulnerable to when we have those air quality problems are those with the elderly in general, children in general, people with pre-existing health conditions, especially respiratory and pulmonary issues. So hypertension, I mentioned asthma, COPD. And so those are folks that really need to take the precaution, even at AQIs that may not otherwise be eye-popping, the 100 to 130 range. Also, there's an increasing literature and research around the impact to pregnant people, both for maternal health and fetal health. And what we're seeing is that prolonged exposure to wildfire smoke can cause significant problems both for the mother and the child. So that's one thing that we see not communicated quite as extensively that I definitely wanted to hit on, because more and more research is coming out to say that even without those pre-existing health conditions, pregnancy does put somebody at a higher risk.
0: Well, what are some things that people can do to keep themselves safe, or at least safer, especially for those who maybe don't have a choice about spending time outdoors?
10: Yeah. So if you do have a choice, try to stay indoors. If it is also important to understand, though, that if you're indoors, but you don't have an air filter on your HVAC system or have the windows open, your indoor air quality can be pretty bad as well. So having an indoor air monitor can be helpful, an indoor air filter. Even a portable one, you can usually pick those up for $20 or $30 for kind of a single room. That can at least be helpful. And if you notice that indoor air quality just can't improve, wearing a mask indoors is a good one, an N95 mask that we all remember from COVID. Those outdoors, just same kind of thing as we would for extreme heat. Taking breaks indoors as much as possible. Try not to overexert yourself. Obviously, the quicker your breathing is, the faster you're pulling those pollutants in. So making sure not to do a lot of vigorous activity, wearing masks as much as possible, those kinds of things. I will say, like, those who, when you say don't have a choice to be outdoors, if you're supervising people or in charge of people who are outdoors, give them a break indoors to make sure that we're not unnecessarily exposing people to the risk. And certainly any kind of events that are unnecessary, outdoor sporting events, concerts, things like that, as hard as it is, we really need to be proactive about making sure we're protecting people in those kind of poor air quality situations.
0: Trent, Jeff, thank you so much for joining us today.
10: Yeah, thanks, Deanna.
9: Thanks, Deanna. Thanks for allowing us the opportunity to clear the air on this important topic.
0: Oh, gosh. We've been talking with Trent Ford, Illinois State Climatologist for the Prairie Research Institute, and Jeff Frame, professor in the Department of Climate, Meteorology, and Atmospheric Science at the University of Illinois. I'm Deanna Hintz, associate professor in the Department of Climate, Meteorology, and Atmospheric Sciences at the University of Illinois Urbana-Champaign. Thank you for joining us on Weather Realness. Do you have a weather or climate question you want us to answer? 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
12: 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Join me for Not By the Playbook from the BBC. 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That's all in Not By the Playbook from the BBC.
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22: Live from NPR News in Washington, I'm Linda Kenyon. President Trump says very negative forces are raising exaggerated concerns about the dangers of artificial intelligence. As NPR's Franco Ordonez reports, the president says the U.S. needs to stay focused on winning the AI race.
23: President Trump dismissed growing concerns of AI, charging that people are making up scenarios that'll never happen. He argued that the real threat is falling behind.
24: We're leading China in AI. We're the most sophisticated country in the world. And frankly, I want to keep it that way, because whoever wins, AI wins.
23: Trump was asked about calls for more guardrails and a slowdown of industry advancements while he was attending the Irish Open at his golf club on the coast of Ireland. It's not just critics, but even some industry leaders who are calling for stronger regulations around the industry as concerns grow about the advanced technology being misused. Franco Ordonez, NPR News, Dunbeg, Ireland.
22: Pennsylvania officials are reporting the third measles-related death in the state so far this year. NPR member station WPSU's Sydney Roach has more.
25: Jefferson County Coroner Greg Furlong confirmed the death in a social media post this morning. Furlong says the 40-year-old Jefferson County woman died on Saturday from measles complications. The statement continues to say that no further details will be shared. The previous two measles-related deaths in Pennsylvania were reported in Lancaster County, where there is a large concentration of reported measles cases. Pennsylvania's Department of Health, which is leading a vaccination campaign amid the outbreak, administered more than 3,500 MMR vaccines last month. For NPR News, I'm Sydney Roach in State College, Pennsylvania.
22: Ukrainian rail officials say a Russian drone struck a train near the border with Poland today, shortly after several visiting officials, including from the UK and the US, passed through that station. The BBC's James Landau reports.
1: Russia is escalating its conflict with Ukraine, and its new tactics involve targeting trains and border crossings. Early this morning, a special train was heading west, carrying VIPs home from a high-level conference in Kiev. About an hour or so later, a Russian drone struck a locomotive in the very station the VIPs had passed through, just on the Ukrainian side. Some passengers had been evacuated from trains, and there were no reports of casualties. Ukraine's rail operator said it was quite likely Russia had targeted the diplomatic train because it had left the station earlier than planned.
22: That's the BBC's James Landau. Indonesian rescuers say about 129 passengers and crew are missing after a ferry carrying more than 240 people overturned in bad weather in the Java Sea. At least 108 people were rescued. You're listening to NPR. Archaeologists in Britain are in a race against time, trying to finish digging at an ancient site threatened by global warming. Vicky Barker reports from London.
2: Flag Fen sits in a Bronze Age landscape in eastern England that includes the remains of a mysterious timber causeway and platform made 3,500 years ago, one of the few of its kind ever found. But the ancient peat bog in which the causeway sits is drying out in an ever hotter Britain, and recent test digs have confirmed that the timber and other ancient organic remains are deteriorating at an alarming rate. Now, local heritage organizations have been given a $1 million grant so archaeologists can accelerate their work excavating and preserving the site and, just possibly, unpicking just why those ancient Britons built it. For NPR News, I'm Vicky Barker in London.
22: Romania has set the Guinness World Record for the longest table made from recycled materials. An estimated 20,000 people sat around the miles-long table, not only to break a record, but to raise money for a worthy cause, the country's first pediatric psychiatry hospital. The so-called uniting table was decorated with flavors and snacks. It was set up in front of Bucharest's communist-era Palace of Parliament. The event was organized by the Romania-based Bloom the World Association. I'm Linda Kenyon, NPR News in Washington.
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7: All right, we have a special guest in the building, one of our really good friends. I'm going to let him introduce himself.
8: Malcolm's here. That's me, Malcolm Mac Miller. Patrick, you look really nice, man.
0: The show was hosted by The Internet, an R&B, hip-hop, jazz collective based in Los Angeles. Yeah.
9: What are your goals?
10: That's real.
8: I feel like...
9: Malcolm.
8: I feel like... there's the one goal that's like the always... up here, which is just to continue to try and get better and push further. That's like the main thing. So if I feel like I beat the last thing just from a creative place, and I feel good about it, but I want to make something that stands the test of time, and it doesn't necessarily have to be the biggest thing.
6: This will be one of Mac Miller's last interviews, and it was fitting that it was with his friends, The Internet. Their musical collaboration, it went back years, and they had been the backing band for Mac's 2013 Space Migration Tour. And by 2018, it was still going. One of the members of the group, Steve Lacy, co-produced the track Jet Fuel on Mac Miller's Swimming, which had just come out. Okay.

0: All right. Last song. It's called Don't You?
1: Yes.
0: Thank you.

0: That was Mac Miller at the Tiny Desk. What we just heard was 2009. They also played What's the Use and Small World.
1: Bobby, you produced that show along with Morgan Noel Smith. Josh Rogerson was the audio engineer.
0: And that does it for our Mac Miller tribute. Thank you to everyone who has shown this Tiny Desk love over the years. Thank you to Mac's family. Thank you to my guy Nick over at Orienteer for bringing Mac and bringing that special show to us. And more importantly, thank you, Mac, for the music you left behind. We miss you, bro.
1: Tiny Desk Radio is produced by Noah Caldwell and Walter Ray Watson. Lars Gottrich is our editor, and Neil Tivalt is our technical director. Saraya Mohammed is the executive producer of NPR Music, and Sonali Mehta is executive director. Our theme was composed by Kaylin Ellis.
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5: From WHYY and PRX, this is Sports in America. I'm David Green. The NFL season is here, which means the takes, the predictions, and the arguments are already flying. And we're going to start today talking with friends of the show, Madeline Hill and Charlotte Wilder, who host the Sports Gossip Show. We're going to talk about the storylines they are watching as the new season gets underway, the teams and players they're most curious about, and how we as fans should deal with off-field drama. Then, as we observe the 25th anniversary of the September 11th attacks, we'll speak with Craig Woodall about the loss of his older brother, Brent, an accomplished athlete who died in the South Tower. We'll chat about the role sports, teammates, and resilience have played in Craig's life in the years since. A look ahead at the NFL season, followed by a deeply personal conversation about grief, memory, and the ways sports can help us carry on. That is coming up on Sports in America.

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8: Before we begin, I just want to note that the rest of this episode is going to include archival audio and video from the September 11th attacks, including moments of distress and violence as those events unfolded in real time. Some listeners may find this material difficult to hear. Brent Woodall was the kind of athlete who seemed to take naturally to any sport he tried. In college at Cal, he played tight end on football teams that won back-to-back bowl games, including the 1991 team that finished number 8 in the country. And he wasn't just a skilled football player. He also pitched for Cal's baseball team, helping the Bears reach the College World Series in 1992. He was actually drafted by the Cubs that summer and pitched 2 years in the minors, but eventually Brent moved to New York in 1995, opting for a career in finance instead.
9: He just had this concept of, I will refuse to lose. I just don't do it. And that means I flip the switch late. If that means I have to step up, that's what I'm going to do.
8: To his younger brother, Craig, Brent lived as he competed, a quiet leader, physical, full of vitality and contradictions. Brent was working on the 89th floor of the World Trade Center's South Tower on September 11, 2001. On that bluebird morning, Craig watched the news with some remove, feeling certain that Brent, his brother, would report himself safe at any moment, but the call never came. Brent was 31 years old. Craig remembers the small vignettes from their childhood together, exchanges in the kitchen, laughing about their parents, the way he looked up to him as an athlete. 25 years on, those memories have a way of making September 11th feel less like an infamous mark of history and more like simply the day his brother disappeared from his life.
9: I will always identify with 9/11. But I'm not identified by 9/11. I was for a year or so, and I realized I cannot keep doing that. So shifting that motivation into gratitude and presence has been huge.
8: After the attacks left Americans grasping for answers, sports became one of the few places we could go to be together again. For Craig, who

0: There's no business like show business, like no business I know. Whether it be sport or art, books or movies, we are all looking to occasionally escape from our daily life and be entertained. So sit back and enjoy, as this week we introduce you to the stars of sport who've also made it onto the big and small screen. From the ping pong pro in Oscar-nominated Marty Supreme to the Paralympian who now stars in the Emmy Award-winning show Stranger Things.
1: Point, I didn't even know that like Timothée Chalamet was like, you know, the big star of that movie and stuff. I'm like, this is cool. I'm so proud to be here. So at that point, it was like, it clicked for me like, oh my God, we will have done this even like for free.
2: Now I have to get into a trailer where they're going to paint me with watered down glue to age my face. The first time I was ever in this town, I was in the best shape of my life. And look at me now.
0: More from Amy Mullins and Yaziris Ortez to come. So grab your popcorn, make yourself comfy and settle in for another fantastical Not By The Playbook from the BBC World Service with me, Katie Smith. Let's go on with the show. And we start with Vicky Anstey, whose life changed when she agreed to appear on a survival-style television show, testing physical and mental stamina in the harshest conditions going. Since her TV appearance, Vicky's become an adventurer and rode across the Pacific Ocean. It's a far cry from the Vicky that had wandered through the first 40 years of her life. That change is charted in her new book, Other People Are Like the Weather. And when we chatted, she started by explaining what her life was like before taking to the small screen.
3: I think I was living on the outside, a very seemingly fulfilled life, you know, a nice house, a marriage, you know, ticking all the boxes, a good career. But yeah, internally, my reality was very different. And I think I felt quite trapped, that my potential was very unfulfilled. I was about to turn 40. Cracks had started to appear in my marriage, for example, and I'd started to see things that I hadn't noticed previously. The first step was that I found the courage to leave that relationship, you know, and one that had started when I was 19 years old and I was 39. And, you know, that security and the familiarity of it. But I realized that, you know, that had to change. I had no plan. I had no bank account. I didn't have any control of my own personal affairs. My ex-husband ran my business. I'd sort of handed over not just financial agency, but agency of all kind, really, to him. And so that was absolutely terrifying. That was my first step into facing fears and finding out what might lie on the other side. And you know, it truly was terrifying. And so I think the first thing that I did, which, you know, sounds to most people quite extreme and was, of course, was to apply to do SAS Who Dares Wins. And honestly, I think that decision, you know, was out of desperation. I had no idea what I was going to do. And so why should it not be that?
0: And just to explain to people who might not know, so SAS Who Dares Wins, it's a TV show that's on here in the UK, but I think there's various spin-off versions around the world. And why don't you take it away? I mean, it is one of the most extreme things I think you could possibly do.
3: SAS Who Dares Wins had always been only for men. So women were not allowed to apply to do it or to participate in it. And that was about to change because back in 2018, when I did it, things were changing in the military and women were now allowed to operate at all levels. And so they decided to reflect that in the show. So it is a program that is designed to replicate Special Forces selection for TV, I might add. And it's a process of elimination, basically, and you're put through your paces in physical and mental and psychological ways and, see who lasts the longest, essentially.
0: I will proclaim this now, a big fan of the show, so I remember you being on it. I remember the big deal they made of the fact that women were going to be on it. For someone like me, who's really into fitness and really finds the psychological side of it so fascinating, I was so excited to see women on the show. What I thought was quite interesting, I've love to know your thoughts on this, was I felt the instructors, who were all former military guys, I felt they were very skeptical of women being there.
3: Yeah.
0: Was that your experience of it?
3: Absolutely, yeah. And I think, and they would admit that themselves. I think we changed their, or some of their views on that through our determination and our physical kind of capability. You know, we see it even more now than ever before, women succeeding, particularly in endurance events, and quite often beating men's times, you know. And so there were, of course, through that process, there were men who on paper you might say would be stronger and fitter and more capable than the women, but that didn't last the course. So yeah, they gave us a really hard time. And I think that was part and parcel of the show, you know, to make it kind of really watchable. But yeah, they didn't spare us in any way whatsoever, you know. But even down, not even just physically, you know, we were kind of humiliated. And so they sort of played on all of our emotions, really. And that wasn't for everyone. It actually made me just dig in deeper and become more determined.
0: What did you learn about yourself from having done it? Were you glad you did it?
3: Oh my God, it was absolutely life-changing for me, because what it did was to show me that I had those capabilities all along. It was kind of identity reconstruction in a very accelerated, concentrated period of time. You know, it was 11 days. And yeah, I discovered that I did have the strength of mind to get through situations, get to push past fears that I'd had my whole life, to become a version of myself that I don't know if I never knew existed, but that certainly had been buried under the kind of layers of expectation from childhood, my family, but also schooling systems, society, you know, all these things kind of create these layers around us that in life it just becomes easier to accept and to edit ourselves in response to. But this was an opportunity for me to kind of begin some huge archaeological excavation of who I really was. It's quite remarkable what we can do when our back is against the wall and when we have no choice. And so I kind of left that show with this quite exhilarating feeling that, well, I didn't have to ask permission from anyone anymore, but also that perhaps the things that I feared the most should be the very things I should move towards. So soon after the show, in fact, at an event where we were there to promote it, someone asked me if I'd like to row an ocean. And I didn't know what this entailed. I didn't know which ocean they were referring to, what an ocean rowing boat.
0: Quite a few big ones out there.
3: I mean, yeah, and how long it would take. I knew absolutely nothing about it. I just, in my mind in that moment, I went through a million different thoughts all at once. And I just thought, this is how I deal with that fear that still exists about open water, that, you know, I need to confront. And that's really a metaphor for so many other things. You know, that's how we build courage. And so I just said yes. And then began this remarkable process to row across the Pacific from San Francisco to Hawaii.
0: How was it?
3: Interesting. yeah, the details are all laid out in full in my book. So I would encourage anyone who's really interested about that experience to read it.
0: Well, I was going to say, let's talk about the book then, because actually, if you read the title, it doesn't necessarily give away everything about your life and the journey you've been on. So what was the thinking behind that? What do you want people to take from it? Or why do you want them to pick it up?
3: Other people are like the weather. You know, the title really came about as a realization for me when I was on that boat, when, of course, I was facing some huge weather systems. You know, we accept that there are certain things in nature that we cannot control. We don't try to. We don't try to change the weather. It might not fit our plans, but we generally adapt. But there was something in that experience, you know, a sort of juxtaposition, I suppose, between the fact that I was accepting that I couldn't change the weather, but I was on some level trying to manage, predict, catch, alter the behaviours on the boat, human behaviours. And then eventually this realisation that no matter what I tried, nothing was going to change that for me, because ultimately those things are always out of our control. But the thing that we can always control are our own thoughts and our own responses to situations. That's why it is, the book is an invitation to essentially stop managing the forecast and start mastering yourself.
0: Is it still something you feel you're mastering in your own life?
3: Absolutely, an ongoing process. I'd be the first to admit that I don't always get it right myself. You know, we're hardwired for survival. They say nothing is true unless it's seen through the lens of evolution, and our programming, our systems are, you know, developed in a way to keep us feeling safe, to keep us hopefully away from danger and threat and danger, perceived danger. In this modern age, comes in all sorts of different shapes and sizes. It could be a busy inbox or a tight deadline. It's not necessarily life-threatening, but our systems, our stress responses behave in exactly the same way as they would have for our ancestors in a truly life-threatening situation. So yeah, it's about sort of recognizing that and accepting it, and allowing ourselves to kind of shift from maybe that negative headspace where we're ruminating and, you know, it's not healthy, it's not productive, it's not necessarily a happy place to be either, and choosing to kind of move across to a more focused flow state. And that takes work, because the most radical thing that any of us can do is not row an ocean or climb a peak. It is just simply to choose the life that we want to live for ourselves.
0: Wow, I genuinely feel so motivated to go and do something. I don't know what that is. It's definitely not row an ocean, but...
3: No, and it absolutely doesn't have to be. I'm the last person to ever recommend that that's the route that people should take. You know, that's ended up being my path, and adventure has become my conduit. Remarkably, surprisingly, it's not for everyone.
0: Vicky, thank you so much for taking the time out to talk to us. I've got goosebumps on my arm right now. No, but it's just so true, isn't it? You know, and the only people that have the power to change it, one, is us, and two, we've got the time. That's the privilege, isn't it?
3: Yeah, absolutely. It's just having the courage to do it.
0: Yeah.
3: Buying, yeah. You know, the conventions of life, and I guess just stepping outside of that and realising that we can do anything we want when we put our minds to it.
0: That was so fascinating. Thank you.
3: You're very welcome. It's been an absolute pleasure.
0: Vicky Anstey, and her book is called Other People Are Like the Weather.
4: Producer Joel here with this week's quiz question. Plenty of sports stars have made it to the big screen, from Michael Jordan in Space Jam to LeBron James in Space Jam. Other non-Space Jam related appearances have happened. Anyway, one of the following was never committed to film, but which one? A. Did NFL star Brett Favre really appear in There's Something About Mary? B. Was soccer legend David Beckham seen on screen in Bend It Like Beckham? Or C. How about baseball great Derek Jeter? Did he star in comedy The Other Guy? Two of those happened. I want to know which one didn't. And no checking IMDb.

0: From the BBC World Service, with me, Katie Smith, this is Not by the Playbook. Still to come, how table tennis pro Yaziris Ortiz ended up rubbing shoulders with Hollywood's finest. But we're going from stories of sports stars on the big screen to the story of how the biggest sport secured its spot at the top of TV. In the 1990s, the biggest clubs in English football decided to form a new league. The Premier League began in August of 1992, having secured a $500 million TV deal. David Dean was the vice chairman of Arsenal at the time and was one of the main drivers of the new league. He tells Not by the Playbook's Tim O'Callaghan how it was done.
1: It was a turning point for English football. It's been a runaway success.
2: And the man behind it all,
1: David Dean, OBE, former vice chairman of Arsenal and the Football Association, currently an ambassador for both. Anything else you'd like to know?
2: Well, yes, actually, David, because the Premier League was his idea, a plan formulated alongside the chairman of five other clubs in English football, known as the Big Five. So who were they?
1: It was Arsenal, Spurs, Liverpool, Manchester United and Everton. And we were all mates. I mean, that was another thing.
2: Of course, the teams weren't mates. They were bitter rivals. But the chairman all got on, which made what they were about to do a little bit easier. But we'll get back to that in just a moment. There has been professional football leagues in England since 1888, when 12 clubs, including my beloved Bolton Wanderers, formed the Football League. It had consisted of 92 teams since 1950, spread across four divisions, known since 1958 as Divisions 1, 2, 3 and 4. During the 1980s, though, football in England was facing a number of challenges.
1: We had hooliganism. There was fighting inside the grounds, fighting outside the grounds. Women were not going to the games. Mothers didn't want their children to go to the games because they were worried about their safety. It was virtually a 99% male audience. The grounds themselves were fairly dilapidated places, not welcoming. The game itself was from 3 o'clock to 20 to 5, and that was it, nothing before or afterwards. It wasn't a particularly welcoming environment. Something had to change. Attendances were dropping like a stone. In any other business, you think, what are you going to do? We needed something radical.
2: Around this time, David and the other four chairmen were approached by a TV executive called Greg Dyke. He worked for the broadcaster ITV, who had the rights to show Football League matches on television between 1988 and 1992.
1: And he wanted to buy our television rights, just the five clubs' television rights. And of course, we said that was impractical because, you know, you've got to play other clubs. You can't just have five clubs. But in a way, he opened our eyes to the value of television and football. And he actually hosted a famous evening where the five of us decided the time was right to what we call break away from the old football league and start again, you know, reinvent ourselves. And it was a mammoth job, and it caused a lot of problems because there was obviously friction with the rest of the football league, because there was 22 clubs in the old first division. We were going to take the old first division and form a new legal entity, rebrand ourselves, reinvent ourselves, and it left behind the 70 clubs. Well, they were less pleased, you can imagine, losing the top division.
2: However, David and the other chairman had a crucial back.

0: us would choose a dancey partner and try to convince them to come on board. Because we knew if we had 10, rather like in Scotland, we could have a league of 10. We could actually do it. So getting the next 5 on board was the key. And we managed to do that. And I think I went with West Ham, somebody went with Newcastle, somebody went Sheffield Wednesday, whatever it was. Once we got the other 5, we knew the other 12 would roll in, which they did. Seems simple now, but it was an army manoeuvre.
1: The clubs in the top division signed a founder members agreement in July 1991, before the next step in the breakaway.
2: All 22 first division football clubs have resigned from the Football League. The new season starts tomorrow. The clubs handed in their letters of resignation today. They're leaving to join the new Super League.
0: If we were going to resign from the old Football League, under their rules, we had to give 3 years' notice of resignation. Well, we didn't have the luxury of time. We couldn't wait 3 years because by which time you could have 9 different clubs moving up and down. So we had to resign immediately. We actually resigned under the FA rules, not the Football League rules, because the FA rules did run in parallel to the Football League rules. And we could resign after 1 year.
1: Of course, the Football League wasn't happy about any of this. They launched legal challenges against the FA and the teams. There was even talk of a player strike. But after the High Court dismissed the Football League's case, the plans for the Premier League were approved in February 1992.
3: Football's new Premier League has finally been given the go-ahead after 10 months of argument. The league, which will replace the First Division, will start this August.
1: The original plan to have 18 teams was scrapped. Instead, 22 teams would remain in the top flight until 1995, when it would then become a league of 20. A lot needed to be done in 5 months to get the Premier League ready to launch.
0: Nobody realised, Tim, what we had to go through. You know, there's an old saying, you can't make an omelette without breaking some eggs. We broke a lot of eggs. It was fraught. And not least the players' contracts. I mean, people don't realise this, that the players' contracts were registered in the old Football League. Well, we are starting a new legal entity. We needed the players. So we had to do a deal with the PFA to make sure the players simultaneously would cancel their Football League contract and sign a Premier League contract. We did it, and we had to be innovative. I remember we managed to get through a 15-minute half-time. We put names on the shirts. It made it more attractive. It became an event. We had to, you know, as I say, reinvent our product.
1: And one other way of reinventing the product was the new TV deal that the league struck with the satellite broadcaster Sky, who paid over $500 million for the exclusive rights to live games, which would be distributed amongst the clubs, with 25% of the money dependent on where you finished in the league. The higher up you finished, the more you got. The latest domestic TV rights deal for the Premier League was $8.9 billion. And that doesn't include the money the league makes from international TV rights.
0: Well, it goes out around the world. The biggest players want to play in the Premier League, the managers want to manage it, and now you've got all the owners from all overseas, various countries, want to be part of it.
1: The league began on the 15th of August 1992, and 34 years on, David is still as invested as he ever was.
0: I've got a paternal interest there. I consider it to be my baby. Every time I see it on television, going around the world, it is fantastic. A lot of pride, a lot of satisfaction.
1: David Dean OBE was one of the founding members of the Premier League. He stood down as vice chairman of Arsenal in 2007 and has since written a book about his life in football called Calling the Shots.
4: David Dean, one of the architects of the Premier League.
5: Iran has fired thousands of drones and missiles throughout the war. Their targets have included U.S. embassies, hotels, oil and gas sites, and military bases across the Gulf. 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
1: Prairie Fire is now in its fourth season. 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
2: I'm Katie Smith, and from the BBC World Service, this is Not by the Playbook. Still to come, you might know Amy Mullins from her role as Terry Ives in Stranger Things. What you might not know is she competed for the US at the Paralympics in Atlanta. Before her story, though, we go from the small screen to the big screen and the Oscar-nominated Hollywood hit Marty Supreme.
3: I have a purpose.
4: Okay. Let me ask you something. Do you make money at this little table tennis thing?
3: Not yet.
4: Do you have a job?
3: No. Backhand! Backhand! Forehand!
4: How do you live?
3: Well, I live with the confidence if I believe in myself, the money will follow.
2: The film, starring Timothy Chalamet, tells the story of a table tennis player and hustler. Chalamet says he spent roughly 7 years training for the role, performing many of the fast-paced matches on screen himself. No CGI needed. And to add to the authenticity, many of the other players in the film were professionals, like Yaziris Ortiz. Yaziris came to the USA from the Dominican Republic in 2018 and set up Spin and Learn, a project that goes into schools in New York and provides kids with the opportunity to learn and play ping pong. As for the movie, to be honest, Yaziris didn't really know what she was getting into when she turned up for her first day of filming.
5: Even at that point, I didn't even know that, like, Timothy Chalamet was, like, you know, the big star of that movie and stuff. And when I saw, actually, Timo Boll, who is for many years number one table tennis player in the world, I'm like, what? This is serious? I'm like, this is cool. I'm so proud to be here. So at that point, it was like, it clicked for me, like, oh, my God, we will have done this even, like, for free. Like, this is supporting the table tennis community worldwide. After that, understanding the story of the movie behind just the table tennis part was even like, wow, I relate to this a lot, where you will hear from people a lot of times like, why did you pick or choose table tennis as your main sport? Like, you cannot be rich or make a lot of money. So people will always talk about table tennis as like, oh, no, this is like a sport just as you can use as a hobby and things like that. Now, like, and in that part, I felt like super related to the movie itself and the character, because it's somebody that's actually fighting out there, showing people like what he's able to accomplish through the sport.
3: And it's only a matter of time before I'm staring at you from the cover of a Wheaties box.
6: You think it's that simple?
3: Yeah, I do.
5: Like, to make money, get the resources to be able to make it to that important, like, championship, and to show people that he can actually be the best player in the world. So, yeah, I think it relates a lot to my story as well, personally. And then, you know, being part of the movie actually also helps with my goal and passion of the things that I'm doing with Spin and Learn, which is, you know, promoting the sport, creating more awareness of all of the benefits that we can get through sport. It also shows a lot of diversity, as you can see in the movie, but also like in real life, where everybody's welcome to play, right? No matter your background, your age, your physical abilities, right? So those are things that I always like promote and talk about when I'm out there.
2: Well, and also, you know, working hard, like you say, being a hustler, but also language barriers and things like that. Because when you moved to New York, that was not something you had, was it? Much English at all?
5: No, not at all. I didn't know like a word of English at that point. I had to start from scratch, basically. Honestly, it was like so frustrating for me, because I felt like very limited I'm like a person that likes talking and like making friends. So at that point, I will be like a little bit shy and like, should I go to this event or stay? So honestly, thanks to table tennis, I was able to find that community where I feel like I belong to. I started to, you know, make some friends. Some of them will speak like Spanish and English. So I will feel more comfortable to start practicing with them. And in general, it's just this through the sport is like how all my doors had opened for me and all opportunities that I have gotten like so far.
2: Fantastic. Your English is so good as well.
5: I'm trying. I always tell actually my siblings that are back in DR not to be shy when it comes to learning a new language. I used to be a little bit shy, but then being part of that table tennis community, I was kind of more open to actually talk to people, even if it was like sign language and things like that, saying like a few words, like a keyword or something, helped me a lot. So that brought kind of like gave me more confidence of like, if this person is doing it, like, let me try. I can do it too.
2: And that's the amazing thing about sport, isn't it? Or table tennis, that is a language in itself.
5: Yeah, all sports. So I honestly keep promoting a lot like out there as well that, you know, just because I play table tennis, I don't try to bring everyone to play table tennis too, but just to be part of like sports, because they are a big part of our lives, like our discipline, our values, right? And we just learn a lot of things in the field that we don't learn necessarily at home, right? Like how to interact with other kids, learn how to show respect to adults, other people, like our coaches or trainers. It's definitely a humbling sport. You can never underestimate the other person. It doesn't matter like the style that they bring, the racket that they use, the conditions of that person. No, it doesn't matter even like the country, where are they from? I learned so many things that I just go back and start training again and focusing. So,
2: yeah. And on that theme, actually, I was just thinking we've got the LA Olympics. They're not too far away now, 2 years away from an Olympic Games in the US.
5: It's very exciting. Just seeing like how kind of like the energy of people talking about like LA is like really motivated and exciting. I'm always like fighting and looking forward to have the chance to be part of the Olympics. As an athlete, it's part of my goal too.
2: So big question going back to the film then is, did you get to meet Timothée Chalamet and did you get to play against him?
5: That's a great question. I got to meet him, not to play with him, but I saw him like multiple times. I think it's very inspiring to see how much like effort from the movie director and everybody working to make sure like things actually come up like the right way in a movie, repeating like things so many times, like, and seeing kind of like how they got into the character. That was like unbelievable, amazing to watch. And yeah, other than that, it was just enjoying the moment, I think, and like the present, being there, learning like things, right? Like, oh my God, this is how they actually do this in movies, right? It's not necessarily himself like looking great and like, I'm a great player, but actually, you know, mimicking those motions, which he definitely had to practice for that, and just adapting to the environment. Yeah.
2: And I mean, it was Oscar nominated as a film. So that's something you can always have on your on your resume now as
5: yes,
2: something you were proud
5: sure.
2: of.
5: Sure. Yeah. Trying to update like our website and like add that into kind of like our marketing materials for the programs. But, you know, it's a work that I have been doing for now, like about, I would say 7-8 years. And it's just have been like, oh, now is the time where people get to know what I have been working on for all of these years with like the same passion, right? So all of this media and like coverage thing just give me a lot more motivation now that I have kind of like the credentials and like credibility that, and the support from so many people that they see, wow, let's help and support Jassy. She's doing such a great job out there for our community. That actually gives me like more drive and like strength to keep going.
2: And is it a reminder for you that despite all the glitz and the glamour and people like me want to ask you about Hollywood and meeting celebrities, but really your passion is clearly about the grassroots community. It's about keeping it very accessible for people who maybe can't afford all those other glitzy parts of life, or they are in a new city, they're meeting new people. Is that what it's about for you?
5: Yes, that's what it is about for me. Like I have been like a true believer that you can achieve and accomplish your goals, like no matter where you are, right? A lot of times people will say like, oh, here in the Dominican Republic, we are like limited when it comes to this and that. But then when I go back to my country, I say like, you know what? I will have accomplished my goals even like here as well. Those opportunities are actually out there. You just have to like look for them. They're not going to come to your bed. They're not going to come to your door and knock. Like, so when I hear people like, oh no, maybe like you accomplished your goals because you went to the United States, I'm like, wait a minute. That actually, like, of course, there's a lot of more wider like opportunities here. But back there, like, I was actually already in college. I was still being part of the national team. For me, moving here, it was like starting from scratch, from zero. I can show now to people that, and youth, when they have to travel or move to another country, that things are possible. They just have to go out there, like ask questions, continue with their passions, you know, and goals to be clear. Like one of my goals for sure was I need to go back to college. How am I going to do that? I don't know. I just need to do it. So I started asking questions, random questions like, how can I enroll or get into like an English course? And then just like that, I like little by little, people started to guide me into, you know, the right path. I will say, now we go, I will ask questions. And yeah, that's how I ended up also like graduating from college, like in computer science, right? You never know how you're going to earn money in your life, right? So for me, it was not stopping table tennis. I honestly continue just training, playing tournaments here and there. And in one of those events, that's where I met like a principal of a school, and he invited me to do an exhibition for his kids in his school. So I realized that I noticed at that time where he had like three new ping pong tables. So for me, I'm like, what? Schools have tables here? And then just like that, he hired me to be the after school instructor. So actually, that's where Spin and Learn came from.
2: You have achieved so much and you're still so young. You're so driven. I cannot even imagine what you're going to go on to do with your life. I just wonder if you were in a Hollywood film then one day, if it was about your life, who would play you, do you think?
5: I don't know. My movie is actually the real life that I'm living.
2: I think you'd have to play yourself. I don't think anyone else could play you, surely.
5: For sure.
2: Movie star, Olympic hopeful, and founder of Spin and Learn, Yaziris Ortez.
7: Hey, hey, producer Joel back with the answer to this week's brain teaser. No shortage of sports stars have made it onto the big screen. Some went on to have very successful careers, like former wrestler Dwayne The Rock Johnson or former wrestler John Cena. Other non-wrestling related stars have made it too. Anyway, I wanted to know which screen appearance I'd made up. Well, A, NFL star Brett Favre was a love rival for Ben Stiller in There's Something About Mary. And C, baseball great Derek Jeter did have a role in the comedy The Other Guy, where he sported a scraggly blonde wig. Which means that soccer legend David Beckham was not in Bend It Like Beckham. A scheduling conflict meant his cameo was played by a lookalike. So now you know.
2: From the BBC World Service, this is Not By The Playbook with me, Katie Smith. Now, Stranger Things has become one of the most popular television shows of the last decade. Although set in Indiana, most of the filming was done in Atlanta, Georgia. So when Amy Mullins turned up to set on the first day of filming, it represented something of a full circle moment. Amy was playing the role of Terry, the biological mother of lead character 11, played by Millie Bobby Brown. Atlanta's a special place for Amy. Born with a medical condition that resulted in the amputation of both her legs beneath the knee when she was still young, she went on to represent the USA at the 1996 Paralympic Games in Atlanta. Now she was back there, fulfilling her lifelong dream of acting.
8: Acting was the clear clarion. That was the call for me from a very young age. And it was not indulged really by my parents. You know, it was like you were going to be a doctor, a lawyer, or an engineer. And I certainly had interest in all of those things too. And in a way, that's what is fantastic about getting to be an actor professionally, is that you get to learn what it is to be a lawyer or a, you know, astronaut or someone who uses telekinesis. I mean, I can't tell you what using telekinesis is like, but I imagine it. It's an incredible thing to be a grown-up and still get to play make-believe.
2: What do you think drew you to acting in the first place, even when you were young? Was it that element?
8: Very much so. And I think escapism, the idea of transformation, was something that took hold as the most attractive proposition when I was very young. The idea that you could escape this body, this place, everything that at different times in one's life feels untenable or alien and unpleasant. And there's something about pretending you're someone else that actually helped soothe and calm and energize me, as opposed to having to deal with bullies in school. Or, I mean, teenage years are pretty awful for I think everyone. Having a very well-oiled imagination, I think, is probably the single greatest tool you can have in your toolkit to get you through those times.
2: I wonder then, for you, as someone who you had your legs amputated very young, didn't you? Mm. Was there an extra element of wanting to escape because of finding yourself being different to those around you?
8: Absolutely. Look, this is, my childhood was pre-internet, so it wasn't the kind of thing where you could just type in amputee into a search engine and come up with thousands of images. So it was, yeah, there were elements of it that were certainly very lonely. And of course, I spent a lot of time in hospitals. So my imagination and my ability to travel in my head and get very, very good at that was like having a superpower.
2: So where did the Paralympics come into all of that?
8: It was a dare to myself. Because I didn't grow up knowing anything about disabled sports. Basically, someone suggested I sign up for this track meet, and it was in Boston, and I'd never been to Boston. And it was like, well, that sounds like fun. And at the time, my legs were still very, very rudimentary. They were basically a wooden leg, like a wooden resin compound. It's like a foot screwed onto a leg. So it's a 90 degree fixed position of your ankle, which does not make for great sprinting. I happened to arrive in sport at the time when an inventor was interested in, well, what would become now the standard, the sprinting leg that's modeled after the hind leg of a cheetah. So the Paralympics for me was a test of discipline and will, because from my first big track meet to the Olympic and Paralympic trials in Atlanta, it was a year. Wow. And I basically transformed my life, my body, everything to become a world-class sprinter. Honestly, it's not fun to do winter runs in the morning, and that, you know, there's a lot of the, you think of the glory, right? You think of the winning is wonderful, but you got to imagine all of the practice runs and how hard it is actually to get yourself into that cardio shape, and also quite literally learning how to use a new pair of equipment that no one else in the world had. So I was the guinea pig. It was a lot of impact on my knees and my hip. It was a lot. And I'm really glad I was 19, you know, but it definitely took its toll over time.
2: Once you've done it, what was your emotion for having competed?
8: Proud, definitely. it is such an incredible gift to give yourself a goal like that and see it through, because you really do feel like you've just unlocked the key to everything. You know, you can do whatever it is that you set your mind to, as cheesy as that sounds. And then also the other thing was asking for help, which is not something that comes naturally to me either. I had to. It was me calling this inventor in California about the legs. I didn't know they were going to be those legs. I thought they were going to still have a shin and a foot and kind of resemble something human. I honestly don't think I was ready for that in my life. I didn't have a choice, though. I knew I wanted to be the fastest woman in the world on prosthetics. Suddenly wearing these legs that there's nowhere to hide. You're basically pointing neon arrows to your knees and below. That was like being thrown into the deep end emotionally and psychologically for me, because I hadn't planned on that. And yet it was inescapable. And I'm glad, because that was another kind of emergence for me of realizing that I don't need to pass. What I found was that it was a real conversation starter, that people just wanted to find out, what, tell me about these legs and tell me what they can do and what can you do wearing them. And it opened up an incredible chapter of my life that I still get to play around in, which is a lot of research and development.
2: That's fascinating, isn't it? Looking at how that was actually, you were part of the process of what we see today at the very elite level. And obviously you competed at the Paralympics. You went on to be a chef de mission with Team USA in London 2012. I just wonder though, throughout all that period, Amy, were you still thinking acting is where my heart lies, or that's something I want to go back to?
8: Yes, absolutely. In fact, I remember watching a show. We have a program called Inside the Actor's Studio. And it was just two chairs on a stage talking about how they came to acting, why, what they love about it. And I remember watching one where Kevin Kline was the guest. And the way he talked about his acting teacher was the exact same relationship I'd have with my track coach. I remember going to bed that night and waking up with a start in the middle of the night, feeling like, wait, time is actually passing. I'm constantly telling people, one day I'm going to do this. One day I'm going to go do the thing I really love to do, which is acting. And yet I had gone on this incredible adventure in sports and then walking runways and modeling. And it was like, wait, I need to do this now. I actually called the number for general information in New York City and phonetically gave the name of Kevin Kline's acting coach to the operator on the line.
2: Wow.
8: And got his number. He was publicly listed, and called him and started leaving this man messages, and eventually got my very first acting class. And, you know, I was off to the races from there.
2: A lot of people, Amy, will know you from your role within Stranger Things. Tell me about that experience for you then, your memories of getting the part and what it was like being part of this cultural phenomenon.
8: Well, it was a surprise for all of us involved. The part I read for was actually one of the other moms. Then, I don't know, a month or so went by and they came back to me and said, we've just found our girl for 11 and we think you really look like her. Would you consider playing this part? And I remember sitting the first day when we were rehearsing and I'm in this horrible manky house coat and sitting in this rocking chair. We're in this like house in backwoods Georgia. And the previous year was the first year Netflix had done original content. That year, they were making something like 600 hours of their own shows. We were going to be 8 hours of that. And there was no marketing. No one's ever going to see this. It's going to be buried in Netflix library. And then, of course, the following summer when it came out, people really responded to it. And there it went.
2: That's such a great story.
8: It's so wild. I mean, I was there to think about it, being in the trailer when they shaved Millie's head. You know, she really was a child. You know, she was a little girl.
2: Yeah.
8: getting offers to play parts where that has nothing to do with my legs and having prosthetic legs, it's few and far between. You know, it's a bold casting director who is like, I don't care about that. It's fine. Or it's fine because people in the world have prosthetic legs and they might be the chief of staff of the White House. You know, it's somebody who can look past what they think is a limitation and think, no, this is actually veracity. This is adding an interesting layer to a story if we want to use it. And if not, it doesn't have to be a thing because sometimes it isn't a thing.
2: Mm. And you mentioned as well that so much of it was filmed around, you know, Atlanta in Georgia, which is where the Paralympics were for
8: oh
2: you
8: my gosh.
2: In 96. What kind of full circle moment, if any, was that for you?
8: Do you know that the hotel that they would put the cast up at was called the Georgian Terrace? And I remember us all piling into the van at stupid o'clock, you know, pre-dawn. Well, dawn, I remember the sun coming up and we're going by. Suddenly I saw it. I saw the torch. And I was like, wait, is that Olympic Stadium? Because Atlanta has changed so much since 1996. It's like, yeah. I remember the van driver going, yeah, that's it. That's Olympic Stadium. I'm like, whoa, okay. Now I have to get into a trailer where they're going to paint me with watered down glue to age my face and paint something called nicotine on my teeth and my fingernail. You know, like that's what I was coming home looking like. I thought the first time I was ever in this town, I was in the best shape of my life. And look at me now.
2: Look what's happened. But yeah, Amy, would you change a thing?
8: No, I wouldn't. Like I said, it's not boring.
2: Actor and Paralympian Amy Mullins on that full circle moment when filming Stranger Things in Atlanta, having competed in the games there back in 1996. So there you have it, a show all about the business of show. Hope you've been suitably entertained by our sporting stars of the screen, Amy, David, Yaziris and Vicky. And next week, the man whose face was made for radio. Producer Joel will be keeping my presenter's chair warm, so expect a show without a whole lot of business. In the meantime, from me, Katie Smith, and producer Joel Hammer, it's a showbiz bye.
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14: Well, ladies and gentlemen, it's still warm here in New Orleans. It's very warm in Southern California. It's warm so many other places across the United States, but it's a crypto winter. And at least the United Kingdom, that's where this week the leader of the third, or maybe the fourth party in Britain's parliamentary system, a gentleman by the name of Nigel Farage, not Fromage, announced that he had received, his party had received two gifts, each of £36 million, that's more than that in dollars, from two gentlemen, each of whom was described in the British press as a crypto billionaire. Now, let's just run the clock back a little bit. Crypto claims to be a currency that is independent of any nation's treasury system, and that you exchange with other people for apparently or presumably stuff of equal value, you know, like illegal narcotics. But that raises the question, where is the value coming for guys who own the currency to have 36 million pounds just sitting around waiting to be donated to their favorite political guy? Where's that money coming from, if not from the users of this magical currency? I think the only thing that's currency about it is it's happening now. Hello, welcome to the show.

I mean, if we're exchanging things of equal value, where's the profit? I'm still thinking about that, obviously. From New Orleans, Louisiana, I'm Harry Shearer. Yes, that one. Welcome you to this edition of the show. But I have here a story that has resonance, not residence, but resonance of the two other places I've been broadcasting from this year, Santa Monica, California, and London, England. Santa Monica, California, in case you don't know, is this strange little city by the beach. And some years ago, they decided that the future of transportation was electric scooters, rentable from installations around town, that you could, when you were finished with your trip, leave them anywhere. Leave it anywhere. That was the kind of the, I don't know if it was actually the slogan. I think it said it on some part of the vehicle. Leave it anywhere. Well, you know what happened? People left them anywhere. Intersections, front yards. Even so, the climate in Southern California is pretty moderate. Because if it's raining a lot, I think the first insight of people who invented the internal combustion engine after they invented the horseless buggy was, let's put a roof on it. But still, not that many people riding these contraptions around Santa Monica these days. But they are, apparently, in London. London boroughs, those are parts of the city, have seized at least 3,000 e-bikes this year. That's according to the Guardian newspaper. Companies that rent them out face growing calls to stop bicycles littering streets and blocking pavements. Well, what do you know? Local authorities across the capital have seized 3,393 hazardously parked or abandoned e-bikes so far this year. That's more than 20% higher than the number seized during all of last year. Lime, the Santa Monica-based bike rental company, accounted for more than 2,000 of the seizures this year, according to figures provided by 19 reporting authorities under a Freedom of Information request. You had to free information to find this out. The rival bike company Forest ranked second, 978 seizures overall. Dockless e-bikes, that is to say, bikes that you can leave anywhere, have surged in popularity in recent years as a cheaper and greener alternative to other modes of transport, at least in London. One of 10 of the $1.5 million daily cycle journeys in London are made using dockless e-bikes, according to estimates by Transport for London. However, campaigners are calling on providers to do more to prevent buildups of their bikes on pavements and roads. Well, how are you going to do that if you can leave it anywhere? And if you can't leave it anywhere, you have to put it somewhere. And then they have to build a place. Hey, Santa Monica and London, can you guys get together and figure this out? Thank you so much. And now, news of AI. The week's news has been dominated to a certain extent. Can domination be to a certain... has been dominated by two comments, one by a former employee of Anthropic and one by a current employee of Anthropic, both saying, shh, this stuff could kill humanity. Basically saying the large language models that keep getting supposedly better every couple of months or so are learning to do bad stuff. There was the revelation that I think we had that on last week's program right here, didn't I? Yes, I did. That OpenAI had admitted that one of its experiments featured its latest AI getting out of its sandbox.
sandbox being a set of guardrails to keep it from connecting to the internet, among other things, and hacked another website, hacked another outfit called Hugging Face. And that was followed by reports of two or three more such incidents this week where apparently AI chatbots, or LLMs more properly, were misbehaving in ways that, oh my God, who knew that would happen? Well, that has been followed by a series of responsive comments, some of them pointing out that OpenAI kind of left the sandbox a little bit open, didn't really enforce it as they should have to prevent the Hugging Face incident. Others pointing out, including our friend Gary Marcus, that there are serious issues here to be discussed that, at least at the moment, don't involve the extinction of humanity, but are still serious, involving the idea that maybe there should be some regulation. I'm imagining there's a thing called the government at this point that could regulate something like this for safety, for the protection of the public, since some folks, and I think Gary is among them, are suggesting that these dire predictions are interestingly timed. They're coming out just before both OpenAI and Anthropic are expecting to go public on the stock exchanges or exchange to sell their stock at supposedly sky-high prices, IPOs they're called, and the portents of supreme danger might just be a marketing ploy. Or it might not. To help give perspective on all of this, as I say, there have been commentaries all over the place this week from people who know or supposedly know something about how all this works. I decided to do maybe the obvious thing and ask AI about it. And while you're at it, AI, set it to music. Something

0: Okay, that clears that up. And now, ladies and gentlemen, news of the war, won't you? I think you will.
1: Soft, listen to the war. We can listen to the war.
0: Okay, first of all, you know the problems, the Strait of Hormuz, caused by the little excursion, problem in terms of getting stuff from one part of the world to the other. Then this week we learned that the Houthi rebels had asserted control over an island at the thinnest, narrowest part, of the Red Sea, making that route possibly less possible for the shipment of oil and other things. Now comes this report from Panama City. The number of ships sailing through the Panama Canal could be cut further due to drought caused by the El Nino weather pattern. The administrator of the waterway said this week, Panama has declared a nationwide emergency over El Nino. Sure, El Nino is pleased with that. It's a phenomenon developing over the Pacific Ocean, affecting worldwide weather patterns and pushing up global temperatures. Well, we've never had... Here's El Nino is expected to be the strongest since record-keeping began. You know, just 4 decades ago, but still, Panama's restrictions come even as use of the canal has risen. Shippers are seeking an alternative to the Strait of Hormuz and the Red Sea. This, according to the Japan Times, the Interoceanic Panama Canal, I guess that's its full name, it handles 5% of global maritime trade. It's already reduced the maximum number of ships allowed through it daily from 36 last month to 32 by mid-month. It operates using rainwater that collects in two reservoirs. Their levels have dropped due to the onset of El Nino. Without water, the locks that lift and lower ships at the start and end of their crossing can't function. Like a water thing. Not only there, dozens of glacial lakes have formed across northern India in the last 3 decades. Existing lakes have expanded rapidly, highlighting the need to monitor a landscape reshaped by, say it with me now, climate change. As the recovery operation continues in Nepal in the aftermath of their catastrophic flooding in late August, a recent satellite study reveals, according to Open Geosciences, reveals glacial lakes. Tom?
2: Glacial lakes.
0: Yeah, sounds scary when you say it. Are multiplying and expanding in the Himalayas as glacier ice melts. This raises concerns that more devastating floods will hit the region in the future. This is reported in a paper properly entitled Alarming Trends and published in a journal, Open Geosciences. The study used space-based observations. Thank you, Elon. Space-based observations from Landsat and Sentinel-2 satellites to map changes in 74 glacial lakes in the Alaknanda Basin, that's in the western Himalayas of India, as you know. Between 1994 and 2023, the results show just how quickly the landscape is changing. Melting glaciers are forming and feeding high-altitude lakes that can, under the right conditions, suddenly release large volumes of water. We call them floods. It's not just a case of existing lakes getting bigger. The author identified 57 new glacial lakes formed during the study period, bringing the total number of lakes in the basin to 131. 18 were larger than 100,000 square feet. Some individual lakes have grown particularly rapidly. Vasundhara Lake expanded by 261% between 1994 and 2023. Study also identified 27 glacial lakes showing notable growth. including one upstream of the important pilgrimage site of Badrinath. The author cites the very rapid growth of Vasundhara Lake as needing close attention. These lakes warrant continued monitoring and further assessment because changes in their size and stability could affect populated areas downstream. Glacial lake outburst floods, or GLOFs, happen when water held back by ice, rock, or sediment is suddenly released, and it carries water, mud, and debris with potentially destructive force. Doesn't sound like it's could be anything but destructive, but the recent disaster in Nepal was not itself a conventional GLOF, but it demonstrates the extraordinary consequences that sudden high mountain flood events can have on communities and infrastructure. Nepal's government says last month's floods caused widespread damage to houses, roads, bridges, and hydropower facilities. Quote, the recent flooding is a reminder of how important it is to continuously monitor high mountain environments where multiple hazards, including extreme rainfall, glacial lake expansion, slope instability, those hurt, and seismic activity can interact and potentially amplify downstream impacts, says the author of the study. So, I think overall you'd rather have glaciers than lakes. News of the Warm.

from Ireland, which I could reunite with Northern Ireland in like 24 hours. This is Golf's Favorite President with another edition of Truth Social Audio brought to you by Trump Sausages. So tasty, even I don't know what's in them. This week we had maybe the most, and really if I'm honest, the most amazing midterm Republican convention, which was the first of its kind. And so many people said to me, how did you think of such a beautiful idea? And all it was is I just thought to myself, why is it we only have conventions during presidential election years? They're such a great way to attract attention away from the poisonous, treasonous, fake news mob.

0: something so amazing that if I wasn't reading it, I wouldn't believe I said it. Trump-com. Online auctions all day up to election day. You bid the number of votes you and your family can cast for Republicans, and you win amazing prizes. Like this.
1: I got this mountain bike for 15 votes.
2: I got this portable computer and a 2-year service plan for just 22 votes.
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0: Trump-com is easy. There's no better way to help your favorite president avoid the most humiliating defeat in human history. And of course, you'll need proof of American citizenship to participate. I'll see you on the campaign trail. And remember, I'm not only on the ballot, but thanks to the most up-to-date electronic implants, I'm in the ballot too. Stay loyal.
4: True Social Audio is also brought to you by Trump Aspirin. Nobody takes it just once. So long.
5: Ladies and gentlemen, this is Le Show from New Orleans, not Santa Monica, but Santa Monica is in my mind, on my mind this week, as you've already noticed, but for another reason as well that has to do with news of the warm. It all smushes together, really, when you have to do an hour on the radio. But the city of Santa Monica has been plagued in recent years by a decline in tourism. And so the city fathers and mothers, let's be fair, have come up with a couple of proposed solutions. One is to, both involve glorifying and returning popularity and returning patronage to the city's signature shopping district, the Third Street Promenade. Two measures have been considered and approved. The first is to, it's about a 3.5-4 block long pedestrian only set of stores on both sides of the street. They used to be bookstores and restaurants and all sorts of other things. Ain't there no more, as we say down here. So the city wants to revive the district. Plan A, to allow alcohol beverages to be carried around on the street. You know, like on Bourbon Street. Except they forgot about the titty bars, which is the other. And the other plan to revivify the district is to construct 16 electronic billboards on the street. You know, those big ones. The ones that when they don't have an active advertising campaign on them in L.A. are jet black. That'll attract tourists. And another way they wanted to bring tourism back to Santa Monica, this involves News of the Warm, the initial Ocean Wave Festival is going to be held, a music festival, at the end of the month on the beach south of the Santa Monica Pier. It has been canceled. Storm, surf, and drainage runoff eroded large sections of the festival site. The beach can no longer safely support the festival's production and audience capacity. This stemmed from Hurricane Marie. I'm talking about the west coast of the United States. Yes, a hurricane, an eastern Pacific storm that reached Category 2 strength and sent a large south swell, not so swell really, into Southern California beaches around the beginning of this month. The same storm system caused coastal flooding and property damage all the way down to Long Beach, prompted local emergency declarations in Malibu and eroded beaches across the region, including a huge sinkhole right in the water in front of supposedly the home of actor. I said actor, Nicolas Cage. News of the Warm. Again. And again. And now some news of our friend AI. Yes, there's more news

0: The release of Apple Watch Series 12, Apple has decided it's okay to capture people's conversations without their consent. This according to the British tech journal, The Register. The latest Apple Watch comes with audio intelligence. Yes, that's spelled out AI too. A set of AI audio processing capabilities tuned for the company's S11 chip. Its features include sound recognition, music recognition, live rewind, and Siri recap. Live rewind lets you instantly see the last 15 seconds of a conversation as text, says Apple. Siri recap summarizes conversations throughout your day and produces high-level Apple intelligence-generated notes so you can stay present in the moment and catch up later. Live rewind takes in an audio stream from the watch microphone, processes it in a secure exclave, and routes the data to the user's nearby iPhone, which runs a speech-to-text algorithm on the 15-second audio segment. The resulting text is saved. The audio is discarded. The wearer's watch emits an audible tone, even in silent mode, to alert those in the vicinity. What's that sound? Oh, it's my watch listening to you. And provides a visual cue for those able to see the face of the device. It's a watch. Nevertheless, bystanders alerted to the recording to the extent they recognize the meaning of that tone have not consented to being recorded, which is a legal requirement in 11 U.S. states. Apple characterizes its implementation of brief eavesdropping as respectful of personal privacy. It makes that claim in a section titled, How Live Rewind Respects Those Around You, citing the audible chime and visual on-screen animation. Siri also makes a written record summary of your conversations, and there's no audible signal because no raw audio is retained, no way to reconstruct the original audio from a Siri recap or share the raw audio with anyone. The implication is that Apple's non-consensual audio processing is less contemptuous of the public than what Meta has done with its AI glasses. Privacy advocates are still not impressed. Quote, our right to conversational privacy must include freedom from other people without our clear opt-in consent using technology to document what we're saying, says the litigation director of the Electronic Frontier Foundation. Otherwise, he continues, people will self-censor and conversation will lose its spontaneity and intimacy. So, Electronic Frontier Foundation is disappointed Apple is releasing a new audio intelligence feature that reportedly can create a transcript or written summary of what people are saying in the vicinity of an Apple Watch. People don't really have a practical means to consent or decline recording. We suggest people should think twice before using this technology. I think twice isn't enough, me personally. Also, Anthropic says it has disrupted several potential plots this year by scientists who used its leading artificial intelligence models to conduct research that could have helped develop biological weapons. In a report describing misuses of its AI models, Anthropic said it could not determine whether the research served a legitimate or nefarious purpose because valid biological inquiry, the kind that can lead to, you know, breakthroughs like vaccines, but don't tell Bobby, can also help engineer dangerous pathogens. In the face of that uncertainty, Anthropic said it erred on the side of caution because the consequences of missing malicious activity could be severe. According to the New York Times, Financial Times reports that Yemeni militants sought to use Anthropic's Claude AI model to develop guidance, control, and navigation software for its ballistic missiles. Who knew Yemen had ballistic missiles? In its intelligence threat report released this week, Anthropic did not name the Houthis, the group backed by Iran, but said it identified a cell of threat actors. I hope an actress is too. Based in northern Yemen, much of which is controlled by the Houthi rebels, running three weapons development programs. The study highlights the growing risks of advanced AI falling into the wrong hands as the technology allegedly continues to improve rapidly. The same Anthropic report suggested that scientists made multiple attempts to use Claude to research biological weapons. As we just said, the U.S. AI labs that are currently at the frontier of development face a constant struggle to ensure that unauthorized actors and actresses cannot use it to attack America and its allies. Anthropic said the Houthis used Claude, its latest LLM, large language model, to integrate an open source autopilot onto a phone class flight computer, writing the control and position estimation software, tuning the control settings, running a firmware build pipeline, and performing a flight simulation. Anthropic said its safeguards blocked many of their requests, but not all of them. Said the actors used a variety of tactics to evade the protective measures. They did this by hiding their goals and the products the software was meant for, and they split their work across multiple sessions so no single session revealed their full intent. Sounds real sophisticated. When officials in Wyoming conducted a routine test on the water that was being discharged from a massive under-construction Meta data center, it was a shock to find it contained a rare and potentially hazardous bacterium. The wastewater flushed into sewers in Cheyenne. It was never destined for public drinking supply, but the presence of Capreovidis guillardilbacterium in 800,000 gallons of water ejected by a contractor for the data center was still unnerving, according to The Guardian. Concerned that residents could be exposed to the bacteria if they inhaled evaporating droplets of the water used for irrigation, Cheyenne officials took until July before deciding to stop taking wastewater from Meta's contractor, a decision that is now being appealed. Meta, which is behind the 800-million-960-acre artificial intelligence data center, said independent testing by its contractor, it's not as independent as I'd want, found no evidence of the bacterium and questioned the validity of the city's own tests. As generative AI makes it easier to create text, code, and media, it has also supercharged the creation of deepfakes. Those are the synthetic photos and videos that can be nearly indistinguishable from reality. I know the days of the six-fingered models are probably over, but still, influencers are some of the easiest people to impersonate, according to The Guardian, due to the sheer amount of videos and images they create that AI can learn from. Well, they could make less. No, they couldn't. The vulnerability represents a new workplace threat. Influencers aren't just competing for brand deals with other creators, but also fighting to preserve the credibility of their own likeness, the very asset, I said asset, that generates their income. Quote, their brand is their business, said a director of research at the Data and Society Research Institute, published a recent paper on the rise of AI impersonation scams. If their brand takes a hit, so does everything in their business life, continues the report. Again, we're talking about influencers, ladies and gentlemen. On social media, impersonation schemes run a large spectrum, from deep-faked Elon Musk promoting a fraudulent cryptocurrency to brands quietly scraping an influencer's image to manufacture ads. Global consumers may have lost as much as $3.7 billion due to deep-fake scams this year alone, according to an investigation from Surfshark's research team. The investigation found that social media impersonations on social media accounted for about half of all losses. Big celebrities aren't alone. On Instagram, beauty influencer Ariel Lore was deepfaked to promote a skincare brand. Fashion creator Jessie Caparella discovered altered images of herself on Pinterest, redirecting traffic to affiliate clothing links and deepfaked videos of OnlyFans creator Elena St. James were used to trick fans into sending money to fraudulent accounts. Creators say deepfakes dilute their value. Diluting the value of influencers, imagine that. Cost them the trust of their followers and can be time-consuming to fight. But wait, there's more. The New Mexico Supreme Court held a ChatGPT using lawyer in direct contempt of court this week for submitting a brief with, here we go again, false testimony from wholly fabricated witnesses, not holy ones, wholly fabricated ones, including fake police testimony and other mistakes. The state's top court referred the lawyer to a disciplinary board for further proceedings, concluded that he, quote, demonstrated a lack of remorse and a lack of concern for his client. That attorney, Stephen Ahrens, admitted to the court that he did not verify the factual claims and legal authority in his AI-generated brief before signing it and filing it with the court, and that he did not inform his client of this failure or that the brief in chief contained multiple factual and legal misrepresentations, said the state Supreme Court. Ahrens has been a criminal defense lawyer in New Mexico for over 40 years, but over a year ago, he submitted a brief containing false testimony and other errors. And later, the state of New Mexico filed a motion to strike portions of his brief. Many lawyers have been caught citing fake cases in briefs or inaccurately describing real cases. While Ahrens didn't cite fake cases, he inaccurately described real ones and cited fake testimonies, I've just said. He told the state Supreme Court at a hearing last month he fed a computer-generated transcript of the murder trial and other documents related to the case into ChatGPT, and the ChatGPT put out, in response, fake quotes. Quote, it's of little comfort to know my stupidity is what brings us together this afternoon, he told the court. He admitted his brief quoted, quote, several witnesses who were never called at trial and other witnesses who was called, but the brief got the name wrong, and that his brief incorrectly described precedents. He indicated he used a version of ChatGPT released in 2025. Quote, I assumed that it generated a bulletproof summary of proceedings, he said, explaining he thought it would be accurate because of how widespread AI use is in the legal and medical fields. He's fined $5,000 to the State Bar of New Mexico Client Protection Fund. More penalties could come out of a disciplinary proceeding ordered by the court. And I bet he's selling his chatbot cheap. News of AI. And now, the side effects of the week.
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0: Now without either diarrhea or constipation, the apologies of the week.
2: We're so sorry.
0: A curt text message privately rejecting concerns from leaders of the Children's Hospital of Pennsylvania about Medicaid cuts was, quote, a dumb joke. That's what U.S. Senator John Fetterman, Democrat of Pennsylvania, told CNN this weekend. In his statement, Fetterman called a September 3 report from the Wall Street Journal, which reignited claims that he's not fully performing the role of a U.S. senator, a hit piece from disgruntled staffers. According to the Journal, while discussing the meeting with Children's Hospital officials last year, Fetterman asked in a text, why do I have to keep having to meet with Children's Hospital officials? An aide responded, because they're worried about Medicaid cuts. Fetterman wrote back, well, I'm not. I'm just convinced they want free trips to D.C., unquote. Fetterman told CNN that comment was, quote, a dumb joke. And for that, I sincerely apologize. The host of a popular podcast has apologized after facing backlash for using the Lindsey Clancy trial in a Polymarket ad on her show. Amanda Hirsch, host of Not Skinny But Not Fat, presented the ad for Polymarket, an online platform that lets users bet on real-life events, the same day the case ended in a mistrial. Quote, on Polymarket, it was predicted the verdict would be not guilty. Are you surprised? Hashtag Polymarket partner, Hirsch wrote. The post has since been deleted. Head of the mistrial, more than $160,000 was wagered on the outcome of the trial on Polymarket. Following the backlash, Hirsch called her decision to post about the trial for the brand partnership insensitive and wrong. Quote, I should have known better, and I feel sick that I didn't see that in the moment. She wrote in an Instagram post, I became so consumed by the trial, I completely lost perspective and didn't stop to think about how grossly inappropriate it was to discuss something this tragic. In that context, she apologized. Adidas has issued an apology following criticism and calls for a boycott that were sparked by an advertising campaign aired in Israel featuring Shelly Bitton, a former IDF soldier, Israeli Defense Force, who lost his left leg, injured during his military service 5 years ago. He was among 11 athletes with disabilities featured in Adidas stores in Israel. The campaign promoted the single shoe service, which allows amputees to buy a single shoe rather than have to purchase a complete pair. The presence of the former Israeli soldier sparked anger among pro-Palestinian activists who compared his story to that of Palestinians amputated during the war in Gaza. Spanish actor Javier Bardem in particular had called on his followers to boycott Adidas. Quote, we acknowledge that an image used during a recent local initiative has caused concern and strong reactions, said Adidas in a statement. It was never our intention to offend anyone, and we apologize to those affected. And Dateline Ferguson, Missouri. The Ferguson Police Department issued an apology for an inappropriate comment posted on the department's social media page. The apology stemmed from an interaction on a Facebook post between the department and a resident following a multi-vehicle crash Sunday night. The resident made a snide comment about the police department's efforts to prevent crashes, prompting the department to respond. In the deleted Facebook response, the police department fired back, calling the resident stupid, among other things. The department later deleted the response, claiming it was not an official police statement and that the comment was posted because the speech-to-text microphone was still on. Police Chief Troy Doyle issued an apology on the department's Facebook page later that night, calling the post disrespectful and completely unacceptable. The apologies of the week, ladies and gentlemen, a copyrighted feature of this broadcast.

Well, ladies and gentlemen, that's going to conclude this week's edition of the show. That's what this was. Hard to believe, isn't it? Program returns next week at the same time over these same radio stations and at the time of your choosing on your audio device of choice. And it would be just like AI being safe. If you'd agree to join me then, would you? Alrighty, thank you very much, uh-huh. A tip of the show, chapeau to the San Diego and Hawaii desks. Thanks, as always, to Pam Halstead and to Thomas Walsh at WWNO New Orleans for help with today's program. The email address for this thing, along with so much stuff to read and hear and absorb, really, you know, through the pores, all at harryshear.com. I also have a pretty darn good channel on YouTube, and I'm writing at Substack and posting all sorts of amusing stuff there too.

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So long from the Crescent City.

0: I'm Robin Young. Engineer Connor Gibson wanted to print free 3D dentures for those in need, but he knew nothing about dentistry or 3D printing.
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Our first episode of Season 4 of Prairie Fire drops Thursday, September 17th at 7:30 p.m., and we'll be on Route 66, marking the 100th anniversary of this historic road. Also, a tour of some of Illinois' beautiful wetlands. We'll talk to the people fighting to preserve these precious areas. And finally, we'll visit a really unique old telephone museum in Gridley, Illinois. Prairie Fire, September 17th at 7:30 p.m. on WILL-TV, streaming on YouTube and the PBS app.

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1: It's 8:29 on Morning Edition on Illinois Public Media. I'm Jim Meadows. And coming up, the CU Mass Transit District recently rolled out changes, including expanded service to Champaign's Carl at the Fields.
2: Feedback has been great. People really appreciate that that facility is finally being served.
1: We check in with MTD about several ongoing initiatives aimed at improving service for riders. That's coming up in 15 minutes on IPM News.
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4: Live from NPR News in Washington, I'm Dave Mattingly. This is the last week both chambers of Congress are expected to be in Washington until after the November midterm elections. NPR's Eric McDaniel reports.
5: Congress already did the one thing they had to do before the election, extend government funding until after voting. Now, Republicans are going to move some messaging bills in an effort to show voters that they're responsive to their concerns. We could see a vote on a bill designed to blunt the impact of energy price hikes associated with AI data centers. There could also be bills about college sports pay regulation, as well as cryptocurrency. One thing that may actually become law, new sanctions targeting Russia. But it's worth noting, votes are already being cast. The president's party usually loses ground in the midterms, especially when the president is unpopular. And Republicans are running out of time to change things. Eric McDaniel, NPR News, Washington.
4: The price of diesel is at an all-time high in the U.S. AAA says diesel is averaging $6.23 a gallon as the war with Iran continues to disrupt shipments of oil in the Middle East. President Trump says he's spoken to Ukraine's president, Volodymyr Zelensky, about Ukrainian drone and missile attacks on Russian diesel facilities. Trump says the attacks by Kyiv are raising the price. Russia banned diesel exports in July. In addition, a major Saudi Arabian oil pipeline is offline after it was damaged. This is NPR News.
1: From Illinois Public Media News, I'm Jim Meadows. Today is Monday, September 14th. It's currently 58 degrees at Willard Airport and 58 at Decatur. The time is 8:31. Fighting Illini football team took its first loss of the season over the weekend with a 31-27 defeat to the Duke Blue Devils. IPM's Jonathan Matthew has more.
6: It started with a career-setting day for Illinois receiver Colin Dixon. Within the first half, he had 9 receptions for 135 yards and 3 touchdowns, tying the program record for most touchdowns in a game. Entering the second half, the Illini led the game 24-21, but Duke quickly responded with a 3-yard touchdown to take the lead. After multiple failed attempts to score and block the Blue Devils,

0: but the era of sprawling bases could be over.
1: All of a sudden, there are now magnets for attacks. And so trimming the posture, at least in terms of soldiers, so manpower, there's definitely a case for that. I would say at least 35 to 40%.
0: And analysts say whether the U.S. moves to a smaller footprint in the region is something Gulf Arab states are looking to Washington to decide. Aya Batraoui, NPR News, Dubai.
2: The cost of staying warm this winter could give some people the chills. A new forecast says the average family will spend more than $1,000 to heat their homes through the winter. In some parts of the country, winter heating bills could be more than twice that high. The news comes on the heels of what was already a costly summer for air conditioning. NPR's Scott Horsley joins us now to talk about this. Good morning, Scott.
3: Good morning, though.
2: What's making this upcoming winter so expensive? Is it the weather?
3: No. In fact, weather forecasters say this could be a relatively mild winter for much of the country. We're still in the grip of a strong El Nino weather pattern, which also contributed to our very hot August. And El Nino is expected to peak in November and December, which is projected to keep temperatures above average in much of the U.S. into early next year. Mark Wolf, who heads a group of state officials who help low-income families with their utility bills, says ordinarily those milder temperatures might give people a break on winter heating bills and allow them to catch up after a costly summer of trying to stay cool.
4: If this was a typical year, I would tell you the outlook is good. We're expecting warmer weather, which helps to push down prices because people don't use as much. But this year is different.
3: And it's different because of rising energy prices. Even though people may not need to run their furnaces as much this year, their heating bills could still be higher than last year just because fuel's more expensive.
2: How much more expensive?
3: On average, Wolf's group is projecting the heating bills will be 8 or 9% higher this year than last. But there's a lot of variation depending on where you live and how you heat your home. Most families in this country heat with either natural gas or electricity, and the price of both is going up faster than inflation overall. Electric heating bills tend to be higher to start with, so the dollar increase could be larger for those who use electric heat. But the people who could really see a spike this winter are families who rely on heating oil. That's not real common nationwide, but it's still widely used in the Northeast.
4: You get into New England, you see 30%, 40%, much higher numbers. So it's a specialty fuel that's used in that part of the country. And so those families who are already getting hit with high gasoline prices now are looking at getting hit with significantly higher heating costs.
3: Heating oil is a close cousin of diesel fuel, and of course we've been talking about diesel prices soaring to record highs. AAA says the average price of diesel today is $6.23 a gallon, and as a result, Wolf says customers who rely on heating oil could see their bills jump more than 30% this winter.
2: How much of a financial hardship is that?
3: It's toughest on those families that can least afford it. People in the bottom fifth of the income ladder typically spend almost 10% of their income on utility bills, so any increase can be really challenging. The federal government does offer some assistance to help low-income families with their heating bills, but Wolf says the funding for that program has been basically flat for the last 3 years, and as the heating price goes up, the help just doesn't stretch as far as it used to.
4: We keep making the point that cost of home heating in the last 5 years has gone up by almost 24%, and federal funding hasn't. So how do we help families pay these bills?
3: Middle and upper income families can usually weather higher heating bills more easily, but Wolf says state energy officials, energy assistance officials, are increasingly getting requests from even better off families who say they're also struggling with the rising cost of staying warm in the winter or cool in the summer.
2: And NPR Scott Horsley, thank you, Scott.
3: You're welcome.
2: This is NPR News.
5: I'm meteorologist Andrew Pritchard with your IPM News forecast for Champaign-Urbana. Today, look for mostly sunny skies with a high of 80 degrees, with a southeast wind 5 to 10 miles per hour. Tonight, partly cloudy with a low of 65 degrees, southeast wind 5 to 10 miles per hour. Tomorrow, partly cloudy and hotter with a chance of thunderstorms and a high of 93 degrees. Tomorrow night, mostly cloudy with showers and thunderstorms likely and a low of 68 degrees. And for Wednesday, mostly cloudy with a chance of thunderstorms and a high of 88 degrees.
6: At 8:43, it's Morning Edition. I'm Jim Meadows with a look at sports. The Chicago Bears defeated Carolina yesterday 59-37 in the highest scoring season opener in NFL history. In baseball, Pittsburgh beat the Chicago Cubs 4-3. The St. Louis Cardinals defeated the White Sox 3-1. In college women's soccer, Illinois suffered its first loss of the season, falling to visiting Michigan 2-0. In volleyball, Illinois defeated Marquette in 5 sets.
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2: Good morning, I'm Layla Faldin. It's not unusual to look a little different from your ID picture, but for more than 8,000 Michiganders, their picture doesn't look like them at all, because it's not them. The state sent out some misprinted driver's license the past few weeks. The bottom corner features a stock photo of a smiling man, and their birthday has been replaced with January 12, 1967. But good news for the newly minted 59-year-olds, officials say they've already sent corrected cards. It's Morning Edition.
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6: 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I'm Jim Meadows. The Champaign-Urbana Mass Transit District is working to give riders a better experience. 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To learn more, IPM Student Newsroom's Macy Madendorp spoke with MTD's Managing Director, Carl Gannett.
14: Let's start with changes to bus routes. The Cherry 17 replaced the 5 Green Express route and offers expanded service to the Carl Help Building on Curtis Road. 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
15: Well, we've been wanting to serve the Carl facility at Curtis and Mattis for about 20 or so years. So fast forward 20 years, and we worked through some legal restrictions for us annexing that property in order for us to serve that medical facility.
14: What has community feedback been like so far?
15: Feedback has been great. People really appreciate that facility is finally being served. Everything that I've heard or seen come in has been positive.
14: Over the past 6 months, roughly 1 in 5 buses on the 1 South Yellow route left Illinois Terminal about 5 minutes late. MTD has made some changes to fix this. How's that going?
15: Well, we're always working on on-time performance. Unfortunately, I'm sure you and your listeners understand that we operate in the same environment as everybody else. And so we're on the same streets that every car, truck, bicycle is using, and then every pedestrian is crossing. So we only have so much control over the ability to be on time. And while we do our best, we don't want our operators to be speeding. We don't want them to take turns too fast and be unsafe, you know, do all those kinds of things. So within the boundaries and parameters of what we have to work with, we're always trying to improve that on-time performance. Specifically, the changes that we made to the yellow to try to free up time, so to speak, so that it wasn't so tight for the buses to stay on schedule. I think that has improved in general the on-time performance, but we're still not where we want to be with it. So we still have some room to improve there.
14: And then in 2019, MTD got a $17 million federal grant to help expand Champaign's Illinois terminal. In January, it received additional funds to help buy nearby land. What's the status of the project?
15: It has been I literally work on that project every work day and many weekends of my life, and I've been doing that for 13 years. So I very much want to get that off the ground and not have that hanging over my head anymore. We just awarded a contract to an architectural and engineering firm to begin design work, but it's just us. It's just MTD now. We're modestly partnering with the city of Champaign, but we're moving ahead without any private developers associated with the project. The loose timeline is that the A&E firm will need 12 to 18 months to complete design work so that we can go out to bid for a contractor. So we think in the fall of 2027, we'd go out to bid and then start construction in the spring of 2028. I think that's a likely timeline, but who knows what'll happen.
14: Also looking to the future, MTD's in talks with Urbana about a possible terminal downtown. What might that look like?
15: So we, for a couple of years, have been working on launching a small version of an Illinois terminal and having a legitimate, fully fleshed out with amenities project in downtown Urbana. And so we've been talking to the city of Urbana about buying the old Civic Center that has been sitting vacant and unused since 2018 and using that site as the facility location.
14: So it's still in the planning stage. What needs to happen for it to concretely move forward?
15: We're in the midst of discussing with the city of Urbana the acquisition of that property. So I think that'll wrap up in just a few months. And then we'll hire an architectural firm and begin design work on that, too. It is not ideal, by the way, to be doing these two projects simultaneously. That was not ever our intention. But because of COVID and the turnover with the developers in Champaign, that got so delayed that here we are looking at doing both at almost the same time, which is a little nerve-wracking, but I think we can make it work.
6: And that was Champaign-Urbana Mass Transit's Managing Director Carl Gannat speaking with IPM Student Newsroom's Macy Medendorp. This is Morning Edition on Illinois Public Media. The time is 8:51.
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6: Meteorologist Andrew Pritchard says we'll have mostly sunny skies today with a high around 80. Right now it's 61 degrees outside our studios at Friends Plaza in Urbana.
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16: From Marketplace, I'm Nancy Marshall-Genzer in for Kimberly Adams. Crude oil prices are up again this morning as fighting expands across the Middle East. Brent crude, the global benchmark, is trading above $108 a barrel. That's up about 10% over the past week. And rising crude prices are once again putting pressure on the prices we pay at the pump. Marketplace's Henry Epp is here with more. Good morning, Henry.
18: Hey, Nancy.
16: For months, we've been hearing about the Strait of Hormuz, how the slowdown of oil tanker traffic there has affected prices. But the fighting happening now is affecting oil flows in other parts of the Middle East. What's the latest?
18: Basically, some of the other routes to get around the Strait of Hormuz are now also under threat. Iran-backed Houthi rebels captured an area along the Red Sea last week, and drone strikes last week shut down a key oil pipeline running east to west across Saudi Arabia. And that's been one of the main ways Saudi Arabia has been rerouting oil around the Strait of Hormuz. Reuters reports 4% of the world's oil supply could be lost if that pipeline remains shut. Repairs could take weeks. Meanwhile, Iran and other Gulf nations were supposed to meet today to discuss the future of the Strait of Hormuz, but that meeting has been postponed.
16: Okay, and all of this is driving up the price of crude oil, of course. What does that mean for the prices we pay here at the pump in the U.S.?
18: As you might have noticed, it means gas prices are rising again. The national average is up to $4.31 a gallon. That's up 16 cents in the past week, according to AAA. And the price of diesel is climbing even higher. It crossed $6 a gallon for the first time ever last week. It's now up to $6.23. That's important because pretty much everything we buy at the store comes on a diesel truck.
16: Okay. Marketplace's Henry Epp, thank you.
18: Thanks.
16: Let's do the numbers. The Dow is down 124 points. That's about 0.2%. The S&P is down 0.6%. The NASDAQ is off more than 1%. The 10-year Treasury yield is down slightly at almost 5%. The push for guardrails for AI has taken on a new urgency. Microsoft just released a draft code of conduct designed to impose limits on future AI models. The leaders of several AI companies, including Anthropic CEO Dario Amodei, are calling for a slowdown on AI research in the name of safety. Earlier this morning, I spoke with Marketplace's future effects correspondent, David Brancaccio. I asked David about Amodei's open letter over the weekend.
19: Amodei proposes broadly three things, Nancy, that governments should come up with common AI safety standards. Also, we should work with authoritarian governments around the world to bring them into this effort. And number three, the most practical of Amodei's suggestions, that third-party safety experts should be positioned at AI companies to monitor for dangerous practices. Sam Altman at rival OpenAI called that a, quote, great idea. Elon Musk, who's also big into AI, posted, quote, Dario's right.
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6: 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Time now for our opening commodity market report. And let's say good morning to Logan Kimmel with Roach Ag Marketing. Good morning, Logan.
20: Hey, good morning. Thanks for having me. Fairly quiet start to the week. We have December corn up a penny and a half at 5.31¾. November soybeans up 2½, right at $12.99 to $13 on the board. Soybean meal up 20 cents on October futures at 3.47. In a mixed trade in the wheat market with December Chicago wheat up 4¼ at 7.29½. And December Kansas City wheat down a penny at 7.97¾. As we look to the news really last week, the USDA cut the corn yield to 178.5 bushel per acre. So they did make a fairly aggressive cut to the U.S. corn estimate on Friday, tightening the corn balance sheet. The stocks to use ratio for corn fell to 9.7%, which is notable because a general rule of thumb is corn stocks to use below 10% is typically associated with stronger price levels. However, the trade was largely expecting this yield number or a relative similar cut to the yield. And so traders on Friday ended up viewing this as a neutral report for the corn. For the soybeans, the USDA increased the yield estimate slightly to a 52.8 bushel per acre, which was a minor surprise, but ultimately the soybean balance sheet didn't change much. U.S. ending stocks fell 10 million bushels to 310 million bushel. This is above the trade expectations heading into the report. So thus, the USDA report on the soybeans that impact was slightly bearish. They did have a pretty big correction on the futures prices on Friday. As we look to other markets here, rice prices still remain strong and sell signals again today as the week began overnight with prices near their recent highs. Sugar prices fell to the lower side of their recent range on Friday, but are still above their 20-day moving average support line. And cotton prices overnight had fallen lower. One big area that traders are watching here in the commodities is these energy markets. Crude prices are a few dollars higher, with Brent crude above 107 a barrel and WTI above 104 a barrel. Heating oil prices remain at record high levels. The current average price of diesel in the United States is at a record $6.23 per gallon, according to AAA. And jumping to the livestock markets, we do have a higher trade on the feeder. October feeder cattle up 177 at 334.27. And the live cattle December up 87 at 223.10. Lean hog markets are taking a little bit of a slide here. October down a buck at 80.52. And looking at the December futures in the hog markets, down 125 at 71.45. As we look to this week, big moves in the energy markets, inflationary aspects jumping into these commodities, providing support for the grains here. Watching the crude oil, watching what the Fed does with interest rates here this week, I think is going to be a big driver for our corn, soybean, and wheat prices going forward. But that'll wrap up. Logan Kimmel, Roach Ag Marketing, Naperville.
6: Thank you very much, Logan. And we'll have our next report for on the commodity markets coming up in 2 hours here on AM 580. Todd Gleason will be in at 2:06 with the closing market report. And you are listening to Illinois Public Media, WILL AM 580 and WILL FM 90.9 HD3 Urbana. The time is coming up on 9 o'clock. Right now, we have 61 degrees outside our studios at Friends Plaza in Urbana and a temperature of 61 in Mattoon, Charleston.
1: $1 billion of dark money is flowing through the midterm elections. What do we know about its origins and its influence? From WAMU and NPR in Washington, this is 1A. Hi, I'm Jen White.
21: And I'm Todd Zwillick.
1: The 2010 Citizens United Supreme Court ruling made untraceable money in elections commonplace. And today, nonprofit groups and super PACs are spending huge amounts of anonymous money on campaigns.
21: Now, dark money spending has reached what some are calling an industrial scale. 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
1: Funds raised to hire influencers online or employ door knockers isn't always publicly disclosed as campaign spending. So how do we know who's spending? And why does it matter?
21: Today on If You Can Keep It, Dark Money in the Midterms.
1: After this news.
22: Live from NPR News in Washington, I'm Korva Coleman. President Trump is downplaying calls by leaders of the artificial intelligence industry for a slowdown in AI development. Instead, Trump is claiming that warnings about AI are exaggerated. Over the weekend, the head of Anthropic issued a long essay calling for the slowdown. He was joined in that call by other AI leaders. NPR's John Ruwitch says they're all responding to researchers' warnings about AI.
23: There's been this string of incidents that have spooked a lot of people, a lot of the top minds in AI. A big one was the so-called Hugging Face incident. That's when a bunch of OpenAI's AI programs, agents, were working together in secret behind the backs of people and eventually hacked into a startup called Hugging Face. That was not what they had been told to do. Other companies have also reported similar incidents of AI agents going off script. You know, the ultimate fear here is that humans lose control of AI.
22: NPR's John Ruwitch reporting. Stocks opened lower this morning as energy prices continue to climb. NPR's Scott Horsley reports the Dow Jones Industrial Average fell about 100 points in early trading.
0: Crude oil deliveries from the Middle East are facing new roadblocks after Saudi Arabia shut down a major pipeline, and Iran-backed Houthi rebels tightened their grip on another key shipping route from the Red Sea. AAA says retail gasoline prices in the U.S. have jumped 16 cents a gallon in the last week. Diesel prices have jumped 33 cents to a record high of $6.23 a gallon. Hundreds of global business leaders are gathered in Toronto this week for a summit aimed at boosting investment in Canada. That country is seeking new trading partners amid an ongoing trade battle with the United States. And Amazon says it's suspending its use of cargo planes from the 21 Air Company after last week's deadly crash in Miami. Scott Horsley, NPR News, Washington.
22: A federal judge in Washington, D.C. has blocked a U.S. Postal Service plan for President Trump's attempt to restrict mail-in voting for the midterm elections. As NPR's Hansi Lo Wang reports, the U.S. Supreme Court is still reviewing an earlier lower court ruling that blocks key parts of Trump's plan.
3: This latest ruling is by U.S. District Judge Carl Nichols, a nominee of President Trump. Nichols found the U.S. Postal Service has no authority to refuse to deliver mail-in ballots to voters in states where election officials do not turn over voter lists to the mailing agency and do not have certain barcodes on their ballot envelopes. We should note USPS is a financial support of NPR. The Supreme Court has been reviewing a similar order by a federal judge in Boston, and the High Court may issue its ruling at any time. If a majority of the justices allow the USPS plan to move ahead, many election officials are worried about major disruptions to mail-in voting that's underway in some states. Many disabled voters and those living in places without polling sites are also at risk of losing the ability to exercise their right to vote. Hansi Lo Wang, NPR News.
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6: From Illinois Public Media News, I'm Jim Meadows. Today is Monday, September 14th. It's currently 60 degrees at Willard Airport, 63 at Mattoon-Charleston. An event celebrating Champaign County's immigrant community last Friday featured live music from local bands and free food. The kickoff celebration for Champaign County Welcoming Week was hosted by the University YMCA and the Refugee Center at Lincoln Square Mall in Urbana. Joel Diaz is a senior at the University of Illinois and president of ICAUSE, a student organization supporting undocumented students. He encourages people to be open-minded and get outside of their comfort zone to learn about other cultures.
4: The whole rabbit hole of, you know, an amazing culture that you have yet to discover.
6: And celebrations and Welcoming Week events continue throughout this week. The final event, the 13th Annual 2026 Immigrant Welcome Awards, will take place at the Urbana Free Library at 1:30 p.m. this coming Saturday. Illinois is alerting more than 700,000 people they could lose their public health insurance. Kristen Schorsch of public station WBEZ in Chicago reports.
5: A new federal law narrows who qualifies for Medicaid and who has to work or volunteer to keep it. Medicaid is public health insurance for people who are low income or have a disability. Kathy Chan is with Cook County Health.
24: We and many other partners, I think, are working towards a goal of trying to mitigate the harm as much as we can and try to preserve coverage for as many people who are still eligible as possible.
5: On October 1st, about 8,500 immigrants will no longer qualify for Medicaid. Next year, about 700,000 adults will need to work, volunteer, or go to school to keep their coverage. Some will be exempt. Kristen Schorsch, WBEC News.
6: We're expecting a high today of around 80, right now 61 degrees outside our studios at Friends Plaza. I'm Jim Meadows, IPM News.
25: 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Other contributors include the estate of Joan B. Kroc, whose bequest serves as an enduring investment in the future of public radio and seeks to help NPR be the model for high-quality journalism in the 21st century. This is NPR.
26: This is 1A. I'm Jen White.
27: And I'm Todd Zwilling.
26: At least $1 billion of untraceable cash is flowing through the midterm elections. That's according to an analysis by the New York Times from late last month. These funds, referred to as dark money by campaign finance experts, are coming from super PACs, nonprofits, and wealthy donors.
27: But tracing exactly how much dark money is flowing through campaigns is difficult. Money spent to hire influencers online direct mail campaigns and employee door knockers isn't always publicly disclosed as campaign spending.
26: Untraceable spending in politics isn't new, but after the landmark Citizens United decision of 2010, campaign financing rules loosened. Since then, campaign spending has ballooned, reaching what some call an industrial scale.
27: So today on If You Can Keep It, our weekly series on the state of our democracy, the role of dark money in our midterm elections.
26: Joining us now is Theodore Schleifer. He's a reporter at the New York Times covering billionaires and money in politics. Theodore, welcome to the program.
2: Thanks for having me.
26: And with us in studio is Daniel Wiener. He's the senior director of the Elections and Government Program at the Brennan Center for Justice at the New York University School of Law. Dan, welcome back.
8: It's a pleasure to be here.
26: And we want to hear from you. What questions do you have about dark money in the midterms? Email us at 1A@WAMU.org. Dan, before we jump into campaign spending, what types of spending falls under that dark money umbrella?
8: Well, that's a great question, Jen. And I think the term dark money sometimes gets thrown around, and it's good to sort of define it. So when we talk about dark money in the electoral context, we mean money that is spent to influence voters where we do not know the ultimate source of the money. We do not know the donors that ultimately supplied that. And that can come in the form of that can be spending by organizations that sort of directly just spend money and don't disclose their donors, but it can also be money that's funneled through other organizations where, again, we don't know that ultimate source of the funds.
27: Is it like the Wild West? I mean, what are the rules for dark money and how they interact with campaigns? Maybe we don't have time for all of them.
8: That's a great question. Is it unregulated? I mean, it is in theory regulated, but I think that we, and the reporting from the Times that Ted worked on, you know, shows this, it is getting to the point, at least, where the regulations are more or less optional, at least if you have a good campaign lawyer, right? So in theory, there are rules. Whether those rules apply to anyone that doesn't want to be disclosed is another question.
26: Now, we mentioned that at least $1 billion are flowing through the midterm elections this year. Theodore, how did you and your colleagues at the Times begin to trace that funding, especially since we're talking about anonymous donors?
2: Yeah, I mean, look, this is not easy to do. And the figure what we're citing in the story is probably a significant undercount. I mean, we're sort of looking at the amount of dark money that is the most visible, the amount of spending that is you can actually see. But beneath the surface, you know, there could be another billion or another 2 billion or another 20 billion. It's really hard to know. And these figures, you know, break through into the public conversation we're talking about right now because we're able to, you know, talk about a few donations, which hopefully we can get into later in the program. But I think we should all keep an open eye and an open mind here to the idea that there's a lot that we're not seeing, and be thankful that we can talk about any of it.
27: What kinds of donations, Dan, are campaigns required to disclose? There's dark money, then there's regular old campaign money. So what's I'll call it above board here.
8: Sure. And I really think Theodore's point is exactly that, is that there could be a lot more that we don't know about. But when you make a donation to a candidate, you know, and we all get lots of emails to do that now, and you send that donation, if it is above a certain threshold, you know, a couple hundred dollars, then it is required to be disclosed. And so when you go online and you look at the report and you see how much has been given to the candidate, that's what you're seeing, is you're seeing those donations. It's the same for parties and for sort of political action committees. But often now when you look at a particular election, there's actually more money coming from groups that either do not disclose their donors, or that undisclosed money is sort of, you know, coming through those groups, than there is that money directly coming from regular donors into the candidate. And it's only the latter that is required to be disclosed.
26: Well, that takes us to this question from James, who emails, how much do foreign governments contribute to dark money? Dan, do we know?
8: That is a great question. And getting back to Theodore's point is we don't really know, right? So because the money isn't disclosed, you don't know where it's coming from. And now, of course, we have new medium of communication. So, for instance, paid content creation, right? And we've seen some evidence that foreign governments are behind some of that. That is a complete black box. There's no real law there that requires that to be disclosed.
27: We should say foreign contributions to American elections are illegal, dark or not dark.
8: They are decidedly illegal. What we do know, and we get little snippets of this. So, for instance, when the Federal Election Commission, which is the federal agency here, here that supposedly regulates this, but not really. When they were actually doing this, there were a number of cases of sort of examples where a foreign oligarch or someone connected to a foreign government gave to a super PAC, and it sort of wound its way through the regulatory process, and eventually there was some sort of penalty. So we know it happens, but no, it's impossible to quantify because, again, so much of the money is in the shadows. Mm.
7: Well, dark money spending happens in races on both sides of the aisle. Last month, an organization founded in Wyoming called Choose Freedom Incorporated reserved about $22 million in ads to help Republican races in multiple states. Another Republican nonprofit spent $22 million in campaigns in 41 House districts also in August. Theodore, how much do we know about these organizations and who's behind them?
2: Not much. Some of these organizations, you know, the entity itself may be publicly facing, but the donors behind it are never going to be public, potentially ever. And even the amounts they raise could only be public, a few years down the line. You know, you might know how much they spend, but not how much they raise. Even since we wrote this story, my colleague and I, a couple colleagues of mine at the Times, and I wrote about a new super PAC that came out a few days ago called No Going Back PAC, which has spent, about $70 or $80 million on the midterms. This group was intentionally started to basically avoid a disclosure deadline. And it's one of the biggest spenders in the midterms, and this happened after that billion-dollar figure we reported in the New York Times late last month. So look, I mean, this is just kind of the new normal. Like, you know, you mentioned a couple examples there just because they happen to be in the news. But frankly, there's always a new organization that you could talk about. And, you know, the specifics might be different, whether they're public facing or not, whether their donors are semi-disclosed or disclosed eventually or never disclosed. There's 1,000 different permutations here. And in fact, when an entity is disclosed, there's something almost quaint about it. There's something that feels abnormal when you do see donor disclosure, and that says a lot about kind of the current moment.
27: Theodore, you really got my attention with something you just said. There was a disclosure deadline coming up, so a new super PAC sprung up. That sounds like kind of regulatory whack-a-mole. You just invent a new shell and you avoid disclosure.
2: Yeah, I mean, these are called in the business pop-up super PACs. And what that means is, all of these entities, all the people that set up these entities these days are sophisticated political lawyers and accountants and operatives. And they know when disclosure deadlines are, and they know what time they need to wait until. If they want to avoid disclosure as long as possible. So without going too into the weeds here, but, you know, in this specific example I'm talking about, the entity was started on September 1st, and that is because that is the first date of the third quarter of the year. And if this entity was started on August 23rd or, you know, even a few days before September 1st, they would have to disclose some donors much earlier. But by waiting until September 1st and then, you know, immediately somehow having $80 million, however that happened, they can avoid disclosing their donors until mid-October. And that sort of pop-up is the term of art, because it pops up. Suddenly they have all this money. So, you know, it wasn't truly on September 1st they decided, let's start a super PAC this cycle. they have all the money, and then it's a way for operatives to delay and maybe hide funding from unsavory sources. I should say both parties really do this. This is sort of
7: Michigan is a good example of dark money spending. Representative Haley Stevens, who lost her Democratic primary bid in Michigan's Senate election to Abdul El-Sayed, more than $62 million came in from the outside and anonymous groups. Daniel, who supports this type of spending? Because I will say, you know, when we talk to our listeners and we hear from them, they collectively say there's too much money in politics, but
26: who says, no, actually, this is good for our democracy?
8: It's such a good question. I will say, just I want to emphasize your bipartisan point. You know, in the 2024 presidential election, it's actually Democrats who benefited more from dark money than Republicans, particularly Kamala Harris's presidential campaign. So I think it's an important point not to make this overly partisan that way. It's a great question. You know, we put out a poll of 2,000 registered voters in June. And what we found is when you talk to you know, Americans, there aren't that many Americans who say, wow, gee, this is a great thing, right? But I think within the ranks of political elites, they want to have this option. And I think that there is a real under the dome within here in D.C. sense of wanting to preserve this as a way of engaging in campaigns that's at odds with what voters want.
26: We're talking to Dan Wiener. He's Senior Director of the Elections and Government Program at the Brennan Center for Justice. Also with us, Theodore Schleifer, reporter covering billionaires and money and politics for the New York Times. Coming up in Maine, Republican Senator Susan Collins is running for re-election against Democrat Troy Jackson. Dark money on both sides has raised at least $75 million for advertising. We hear from Maine about the impact dark money is having on that race. I'm Jen White.
27: And I'm Todd Zwillick.
26: We'll be right back.

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3: Tonight is 7 on the evening concert on Illinois Classical. It's the New York Philharmonic this week. You'll hear music of Boulez and Debussy performed by pianist Pierre-Laurent Aimard and the Philharmonic conducted by Esa-Pekka Salonen. The program differs from the one listed in Patterns magazine. That's the New York Philharmonic this week, tonight at 7 on the evening concert on Illinois Classical, 90.9 FM.
4: I'm Robin Young. Engineer Connor Gibson wanted to print free 3D dentures for those in need, but he knew nothing about dentistry or 3D printing.
5: Yes, two big hurdles there.
4: But he persevered and says patient reactions make it worth it.
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0: Thus far, Defense Secretary Pete Hegseth has fired or blocked promotions of an astonishing 10% of the military's top-ranked officers. We'll talk with former Air Force Secretary Frank Kendall.
1: Secretary Hegseth is attempting to impose a number of, I'll call them, culture war initiatives on the Pentagon to structure the leadership. And it's created a climate of fear throughout the entire institution.
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0: really gone bananas when it comes to those young grads. So if you go back to, you know, 40 years ago and we look at where rents were then and you look at where rents are today, it does take a lot more money to afford to go out and live on your own. Mm-hmm. A lot more, like more than 40%. And so that means that people are really struggling to get out on their own. And I think that's where parents are kind of coming in to bridge the difference.
1: Well, I want to, you know, pick up some of the things that you heard at this barbecue. You know, and it's part of the commentary that we hear a lot. It claims that young workers don't want to work hard. They want a clearer work-life separation. They're spending money on avocado toast. Now, look, every generation has been called lazy by the previous generations. You know, try being the generation that followed the heroes of World War II or the survivors of the Depression. I mean, this always happens. But in the minute we have, it sounds like you're saying, actually, no, pay attention to this one factor, which is housing.
0: I think housing is big. And also, I think the looming threat of AI is really a major aspect of this. It may be that it is true that AI is not displacing tons and tons of workers, but these young people understand that they are at risk. And it's almost like they have a looming recessionary mindset that is active at the same time that it is a housing issue. Rents have far outpaced the inflation rate and wages. That is what is making it hard. And also, I got to be honest with you. I used to be one of those people who are like, oh, you know, why are they complaining? And then I sort of said, they're complaining because there's actual reality to it. Yeah. So I want to give some grace. I'm here to bridge the generations, my friends.
1: Thank you, Jill Schlesinger. And we didn't even bring up buying a starter house. Forget about it.
0: Oh, boy. Forget about that.
1: CBS News business analyst, host of Jill and Money. Thank you.
0: Sure.
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1: I'm Robin Young in Boston. It's Here and Now. And to France for a moment, where thousands of runners are recovering from last weekend's Marathon de Médoc, but maybe not for the reasons you'd expect. Here's a description of this annual race. 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
1: I think I'm going to be sick. 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Costumes are mandatory. This year's theme was the 80s. The race has a 6-hour and 30-minute cut.

0: 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Mostly sunny this afternoon, high of 80, partly cloudy tonight, low of 65, and for tomorrow, partly cloudy, hotter, and a chance of thunderstorms, high of 93.
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7: I'm Robin Young in Boston. It's Here and Now. And now a story about dentures, but it's so much more than that. Some 41 million Americans have dentures. Most are 65 and older and toothless. But around 27% of that population doesn't have dental insurance. And dental insurance doesn't always cover dentures. If only there were free 3D printed dentures. Enter 22-year-old Tennessean Connor Gibson. He's a dental technology manager at Remote Area Medical, or RAM. That's a nonprofit that provides free dental, vision, and medical care through mobile pop-up clinics across the country. And thanks to Connor, they now have a 3D denture printing operation at their base in Knoxville. Connor, you knew nothing about dentistry, and despite studying engineering at Walter State Community College in Morristown, you didn't know much about 3D printing either. Am I correct?
8: You're exactly right. Yes, two big hurdles there.
7: How'd you overcome that?
8: So the reason I went into engineering is because I like to problem solve. I like to learn new things and have that challenge of just diving fully into it and knowing, especially knowing the reward that it has on how it touches these people's lives, and then to be able to smile again. It just drives that mission more and more.
7: Yeah, talk a little bit about that, because as you're saying, you saw this in your community, a lot of people, you know, missing their front teeth. Teeth are important to eat as people get older, especially. But talk about that emotional aspect of this.
8: When it comes to the ability to be able to smile, we truly take that for granted. You know, being able to eat is one thing, but the psychological

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3: 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Well, we've got the closing market report with Todd Gleason coming your way at 2:06. At 3 o'clock, it's Fresh Air, and then at 4, we start up All Things Considered. Here's your IPM News forecast from meteorologist Andrew Pritchard. For this afternoon, mostly sunny, high of 80 with the wind out of the southeast at 5 to 10 miles an hour. For tonight, partly cloudy, low of 65 with the southeast wind still at 5 to 10 miles an hour. For tomorrow, partly cloudy, hotter, a chance of thunderstorms, high of 93. For tomorrow night, mostly cloudy, showers and thunderstorms likely, low of 68. And then for Wednesday, mostly cloudy with a chance of thunderstorms and a high of 88. 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
4: Live from NPR News, I'm Lakshmi Singh. Congress is divided over how to address dire warnings about the rapid development of artificial intelligence. The debate was thrust to the forefront after leaders of top AI companies urged a slowdown for safety. Here's NPR's Sam Greenglass.
5: Senate Minority Leader Chuck Schumer is calling for an immediate all-senators briefing. Here's House Minority Leader Hakeem Jeffries on ABC.
6: We should take decisive action now so that we can slow down the pace of development in order to protect the American people and ensure that AI is proceeding safely.
5: House Speaker Mike Johnson told CNN that AI companies should take the lead.
7: We need to handle this new technology like we have others in the past and make sure we're doing everything we can responsibly to also not smother American innovation. We have to do both things simultaneously.
5: After this week, the House will recess until after the midterms, making sweeping legislation extremely unlikely anytime soon. Sam Greenglass, NPR News, Washington.
4: Vice President J.D. Vance says there are downsides to anything, but that's certainly not true of AI.
8: I feel a little bit weird about the fact that you have so many frontier AI tech companies kind of coming to the government and begging the government to regulate them. It feels a little bit to me like a bit of a Trojan horse. So I think we just have to be careful about this.
4: Like Washington, Beijing also rejects the tech executives' warnings about AI, of which development is a central part of competition between the world's two biggest economies. A federal judge in Washington, D.C. has blocked a U.S. Postal Service plan for President Trump's attempt to restrict mail-in voting for the midterm elections. Here's NPR's Hanzi Lo Wang.
9: This latest ruling is by U.S. District Judge Carl Nichols, a nominee of President Trump. Nichols found the U.S. Postal Service has no authority to refuse to deliver mail-in ballots to voters in states where election officials do not turn over voter lists to the mailing agency and do not have certain barcodes in their ballot envelopes. We should note USPS is a financial supporter of NPR. The Supreme Court has been reviewing a similar order by a federal judge in Boston, and the High Court may issue its ruling at any time.
4: NPR's Hanzi Lo Wang reports. reporting. A meeting between Iran and Gulf Arab states set for today has been put off indefinitely, according to Oman's foreign minister. We have the latest from NPR's Hadil Al-Shalchi.
10: The Omani foreign minister said in a post online that the meeting between Gulf states and Iran was postponed, quote, in the interests of consensus. The Gulf depends on the Strait of Hormuz for its oil export and imports. Oman and Iran have been trying to reach an agreement to temporarily reopen the key waterway, but nothing has materialized yet. Iran has been responding to U.S. strikes by attacking U.S. bases in Gulf countries, and the Gulf sees itself as collateral damage in this conflict. The U.S., which the Gulf states have relied on for their security, has signaled the war could drag on, pushing Arab states to negotiate with Iran to get off its target list. Hadil Al-Shalchi, NPR News, Istanbul.
4: It's NPR. Abbott Laboratories is expected to pay more than $384 million to settle allegations that it violated federal health and safety requirements in the making of baby formula. The Justice Department cites failures at facilities in Michigan and Arizona. Under the settlement, Abbott does not admit fault or liability. The investigation to baby formula contamination led to supply shortages in 2022. The Biden administration airlifted formula from Europe and invoked federal emergency rules to prioritize U.S. production during the shortage. The 78th Emmy Awards air tonight. NPR's Chloe Veltman has this preview.
11: Popular series like Hacks, Abbott Elementary and The Bear are all nominated for the Top Comedy Award alongside newcomers Widow's Bay and Margo's Got Money Troubles. On the drama side, last year's winner The Pitt is facing off against Pluribus, Slow Horses, The Diplomat and more. The Television Academy already gave out some honours earlier this month. Rob Reiner was posthumously awarded his third Emmy for a guest appearance on The Bear.
12: I have consulted for everything from Fortune 500 companies to strip mall laundromats.
11: Hargitay, the event's host, won two awards for her documentary, My Mom Jane, about her late mother, Hollywood's 1950s star Jane Mansfield. Chloe Veltman, NPR News.
4: And again, the event will be hosted by Law and Order SVU star Mariska Hargitay. U.S. stocks trading lower with the Dow down 70 points. 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

0: From the land-grant university in Urbana, Champaign, Illinois, this is the Closing Market Report. It is the 14th day of September, 2026. I'm Extension's Todd Gleason. Coming up, we'll talk about commodity markets with Brain Olson. He's an agricultural economist based at North Dakota State University in Fargo. We'll hear from Extension entomologist Field Crops from the University of Illinois, Nick Sider, about the return on investment, or ROI, as it's related to the insecticides that are included in some of the products that farmers use regularly. And then we'll turn our attention to the weather forecast, too. We'll do that with meteorologist Mark Russo at Everstream Analytics on this Monday edition of the Closing Market Report that comes to you from Illinois Public Media. 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
0: December corn settled at $5.33 and a quarter, up 3 cents for the day. The March at 5.48, 2 and a half higher. In May at 5.55 and a quarter, up 2 and a quarter cents. November soybeans 13.04 and a quarter, 7 and three quarters higher. January at 13.20 and a quarter, up 8 and a quarter cents. Bean meal futures 3.40 higher. The bean oil up 46 cents. Wheat futures for the December contract down 3 and a quarter. It finished at $7.22 even. Brain Olson, agricultural economist at North Dakota State University, now joins us. He's traveling this week in Deadwood, South Dakota. What kind of conference or event are you attending, and are you speaking today?
2: Yeah, I am speaking. It's a conference for managers of cooperatives. So it's both grain cooperatives as well as some of the energy co-ops. So they have an annual conference that goes on. I've been asked to come in and speak about what's happening in the marketplace.
0: Interesting. I would suspect, because you are at a conference that combines the two, that the subject matters I would like to take up today and was thinking about as I was working through the SPR, or the Strategic Petroleum Reserve in the United States, just trying to get a handle on what that is like, and considering what it really means to the marketplace, that you might be getting many questions on that. I suppose that is the case, and they'd like to know how energy is directly or indirectly related to the price of corn, soybeans, and wheat. It is, but how much so, and how?
2: Yeah, well, okay, that's a great question, and I am getting a lot of those questions going on. So there's two pieces. Let's look at the futures market first and kind of the impact it has there. Now, I want to emphasize, at the end of the day, the supply and demand conditions rule. Okay, so if we start to see, again, USDA reports or the weather reports, export sales numbers, all of those things have a direct impact on, obviously, the grain markets. But also, there's some spillover effect. There's some echo effect, if you will, from other markets, like the energy markets. So if we get into a time period where the news in the ag industry is relatively quiet, you know, traders still want to trade, and so they're trying to look at new information, new news. They often look outside of agriculture to say, well, what else is going on? And right now, of course, there's a lot of information coming in about crude oil prices, about diesel fuel prices, about changes in the energy markets. You know, we're both West Texas Intermediate crude as well as Brent crude is up again pretty significantly this morning. I suspect that some of that increase in the energy sector is spilling over into the grain sector through the investment community, right? They're looking for a bundle of investments that have a blend of commodities, and this blend of agriculture and energy make a nice portfolio. So the moral of the story is, yeah, I think we're getting a lot of volatility right now that's spilling over into where the grain market is being impacted by the energy markets. The other portion of it is more on the true supply demand. You know, as a farm manager, and I've been getting a lot of calls from farmers right now with concerns and complaints about the cost of diesel fuel, especially coming into harvest. And that has a direct impact on the bottom line for the farm manager, but it also has an impact on the transportation system. You know, up here in the north, we're very heavily dependent upon the rail sector. The railroads have fuel service charges that they add on to the base rate for grain movements. And of course, that's been going up pretty significantly. And we were talking a little bit before we came on air about the barge rates are very similar. So what we're seeing then is we'll likely see some changes in basis levels, transportation costs, and again, those fuel service charges. One of the things I want to remind farmers is that, yes, part of the bill for additional transportation costs is paid by the farmer at the farm gate. But the end user, whether it be an exporter, whether it be an ethanol plant or a soybean crushing plant, they also pay a portion of that. So the amount that the farmer pays as a seller versus the processor end user as the buyer, it does change over time. But remember, that cost is always shared. So, you know, is it going to impact basis levels? I suspect it already has, and it will as we move forward in time.
0: Is the bottom line that this, well, we'll just call it a diesel fuel charge to make it easy.
2: Yep.
0: Is that, will that impact demand for products?
2: My opinion is no, it will likely not, but it may impact the flow of grain. So what do I mean by that? It will, in my opinion, have an impact of where the grain moves and more importantly, when it moves. So let me give you, for instance, when I looked at the markets this morning, the nearby crude oil prices as well as diesel fuel prices were significantly higher than they were, you know, the October month was significantly higher than it was for November, December, and January. And so really what the market is signaling is, look, if you're willing to be able to ship and receive grain in the future instead of right now, you know, we'll be able to do that at a cheaper level. The diesel fuel prices in the future are expected to be lower than they are right now. So this is really kind of in my opinion, a risk premium that's been built into the energy complex because of all the uncertainty going on in the Middle East.
0: That is for the end user who's trying to move this product. How does it trickle back to farmers? Because you share it, they're going to share the cost.
2: Correct.
0: Does that mean the market is at least for movement, telling the end users, you know, just if you can store it, and we'll take it later, or is that just if you can get away with not buying diesel fuel, wait until later to buy diesel fuel?
2: Well, so there's a combination of both, right? There's a combination of both, and it really does depend on, you know, from the railroad standpoint or the barge standpoint, how they have handled their price risk management for diesel fuel. And so again, this is the futures market. We're trying to anticipate what's happening, and it's primarily from the end user standpoint used as a hedging technique. So we don't know how much of their fuel they have already locked in. It's the same with the farm manager. We don't know how much of their diesel fuel needs for harvest have been pre-booked and already pre-priced. So, you know, the question becomes then, how long will some of these higher prices last? And of course, the longer they last, the more of an impact they'll have.
0: Does it change in any way how producers should think about their marketing?
2: So because it gets really complicated and trying to anticipate all of these movements is tough. The basic message I'm sending to farmers is watch your basis levels. Okay, not only basis levels over time, you know, for example, a delivery, let's say right at harvest, but also look at, you know, what is that carry in the market? Is the marketplace signaling to you, not only in the form of futures market, but also in the form of basis levels? Are they signaling for you to try and deliver it now and speed up the flow of grain? Or are they looking at a disincentive saying, we want you to store it and deliver it later? And again, so that basis level really is a combination of a lot of these things going on in the marketplace, not only diesel fuel prices, but also who needs the grain, when do they need it delivered, and at what locations, right? So simply easy, not easy, but the simplest answer is watch the basis levels, because those are the ones that are signaling to you as a farm manager what the market wants you to do.
0: Finally, before I let you go, the crop in parts of North Dakota is really rough. How widespread is that?
2: Pretty widespread. It is pretty widespread. We had very dry conditions in the spring in the western portion of the state. The eastern portion was better shape this last spring, but as we moved through the summer, the east got very, very dry. So if you look at the drought monitor maps right now, the eastern portion of the state is probably some of the tougher regions, which is really having an impact on corn yields, soybean yields. We obviously grow sugar beets in the region. That's having an impact on those. We're just starting to get soybean harvest rolling now. There's a few beans coming off the field. Early yield reports are not good. So we're going to have a much tougher crop this year. The wheat crop came off in a little better condition. The wheat crop was able to mature before the worst of the drought conditions impacted us. But corn and beans are going to have, we're going to have a tough year this year.
0: Thank you much, Frank.
2: All right. Always a pleasure to visit. I appreciate the call.
0: Frank Olson is an agricultural economist at North Dakota State University and spoke to us from Deadwood, South Dakota today. 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You'll find the podcast there. All those things are available anytime you'd like to listen to our programming, including the Closing Market Report and Commodity Week. Our theme music is written, performed, produced, and courtesy of Logan County, Illinois farmer Tim Gleason.

0: More often than not these days, an insecticide of some sort will be included with the products that producers are applying to their farm fields. I spoke with Illinois Extension field crops entomologist Nick Sider about the return on investment for these products and his recommendations.
1: Yeah, so for the last 3 years, we've been doing work looking at insecticide return on investment. So insecticides applied to the seed, applied at different growth stages, R3 and R5, and how often that provides a return in terms of soybean yield, and also what that does to the insect populations that we see out there. And the general overview that we've seen so far, so we don't very often exceed what we would call an economic threshold of an insect pest, the recommendations that we have for when an insecticide is likely to provide a return. And so far during this work, we haven't exceeded those levels in these trials. We also haven't returned yield from those insecticides applied in those kind of low insect situations, which really represents most of the soybean fields that we see in Illinois. You know, most of the time our insect pest populations, at least in recent years, have been pretty low.
0: So this harkens back to a conversation that we have had several years in a row as it's related to fungicide applications and insecticide being included in them automatically, for which you say unless there is an insect that is present in the field that is going to damage yield, that it is not there long enough to do anything. And the return on investment for that is really not worthwhile either.
1: Yeah, that's correct. And these insecticides, very often they're very low cost, but very often they're being applied in a situation where there's just really nothing yield limiting insect-wise out there. And when we see that, even though the cost is low, the return still becomes zero. Another thing to keep in mind with these insecticides, generally speaking, what's being tossed in with that fungicide is a very cheap pyrethroid insecticide that's not going to last more than like 5 to 7 days out there in the field. And so it's not going to function as a preventative. It's really only going to provide a return if there's an active infestation at that time that is at a yield-limiting level, and that's just not very common in Illinois.
0: For the insecticides applied to seeds, what is the expectation for them, and why is the ROI not worthwhile?
1: Well, the expectation is that you're going to be controlling stand-reducing insect pests. And just two things to keep in mind here in Illinois. One is that soybeans are pretty resilient to stand loss, actually, a lot more resilient than corn, for instance. But even more so than that, our incidence of stand-reducing insects that are controlled by these things, so things like white grubs and wireworms, it's pretty low. They're pretty low incidence type deals. And then a lot of cases when we do get into a situation where we have those yield limiting soil insect pests, they're coming in a situation where either that seed treatment's been washed away or they're coming in after it's already kind of worn off. They're coming in a little bit later. So we don't always see good control dependent on the species and dependent on the situation. And some of those situations like cool, wet soils that are likely to lead to some of that stand-reducing activity also aren't great for the efficacy of the material itself.
0: For clarification's sake, you discuss at first applications that might happen with the seed at the R3 stage and R5 stage. We just discussed the seed stage. The R3 and R5 stage in soybean are what?
1: Yeah, so the R3 stage in soybean is right when that pod is first beginning to form. So you've got a small pod there, and the R5 stage is when the seed is starting to form. So when you start to get a detectable seed in there, I think an eighth of an inch is the technical cutoff for that. And so you start to transition at R5 from, you know, we get some insect pests in there that attack the pods and the seeds, things like stink bugs and bean leaf beetles.
0: And those would be applied with some other application or on their own?
1: So R5 isn't a really common application timing for us in terms of fungicides. We are looking at R5 in this work in large part to see what happens when you control some of these pod feeding type insects. And ultimately the story is the same. If we don't have damaging levels of insects, we're not going to see a yield return. And most of the time at R5 in these fields, our insect activity is higher, but it's still not hitting economically damaging levels, and those applications still aren't providing a return for us.
0: We've talked a great deal about soybean. Are there applications or thoughts that you have as it's related to the ROI for insecticides that are applied prophylactically for corn?
1: Yeah, it's a similar situation. On the one hand, in corn, that crop is more susceptible to stand reduction. On the other hand, the insects that cause that stand reduction that are targeted by our seed treatments, for instance, still aren't all that common. They don't occur all that frequently. And then when we get into the tassel stage, which is when the most fungicides are applied, they're just really not a lot going on most of the time insect-wise that we're cleaning up with that application. And in fact, some of the insects that we might target with the foliar application, often that's a little too late for like corn leaf aphid. Often it's a little too early for like if you're trying to prevent corn rootworm egg lay or something like that in northern Illinois. So it's not always even a great timing if you did have the damaging insect pest, which in most of our fields we frankly don't.
0: Thank you very much, Nick.
1: Thank you.
0: That's Nick Sider. He is an extension entomologist at the University of Illinois. Let's turn our attention now to the weather forecast. Mark Russo is here. He is with Everstream Analytics. Hello, Mark. Thanks for being with us today.
2: Hello there, Todd. Thanks for having me.
0: Tell me about the weather in the Corn Belt.
2: Well, looking ahead here, for this week and next week, we are going to see a rainfall pattern that features generally above normal rainfall across the northern half of the Midwest, whereas the southern Corn Belt will be on the drier side. And from a temperature standpoint, both this week and next week will continue to feature generally, you know, anomalously warm temperatures. You know, there's a little bit of a current break from this late summer heat with more seasonal temps today, but temperatures then are going to start rebounding again. And from late this week, even on into the first half of next week, temperatures are going to be well above normal across the entire Corn Belt. Now, what does this mean coming up from in terms of the pattern? Well, for harvesting that's going on for summer crops in the southern Midwest, as well as down in the Delta, this drier pattern is going to allow for rapid harvesting of crops. It's also going to lower river levels as well, which is something to watch. For the northern belt, with the rain activity, again, it's likely coming too late to impact yield potential, although for some of the latest maturing crops in the northern Midwest, they could still benefit a bit this week. But again, we're in the kind of the final inning or bottom of the ninth, if you would, when it comes to whether rain activity or temperatures have any kind of meaningful impact on yield potential. And then there'll be some increase in river levels up north, but right now it's just a continued wetter bias up north.
0: We had talked a great deal early on in the season about having a very wet fall. Is that still in the offing?
2: That still is in the offing, Todd. It's tough to say how wet it's going to be, but historically, during El Nino seasons, and again, this is a super El Nino and what's looking to be the strongest El Nino ever recorded or, you know, in recorded history. And because of that, there is an abundance of tropical moisture that kind of feeds from the eastern Pacific and up north. And we've already seen some of that already. We think that risk will remain heightened as we go through October into November. So that's certainly something to watch here and still a risk over the next few months.
0: Turn your attention to the southwestern part of the United States and the hard red winter wheat growing regions. They need some rainfall. I'm going to guess they're not going to get it.
2: No, actually, we do think your guess is wrong here, Todd. We do think that they are in an improving pattern here across the Plains hard red winter wheat belt, especially from Kansas southward and westward through eastern Colorado and down through the Texas Panhandle. That moisture situation related to the Super El Nino, that's also providing a setup for much better rainfall coming up across the Plains hard red winter wheat belt. So even in recent days, we've seen an increase in activity, and we think that that's just going to continue through month's end and into October, which is very timely here for the planting of the new crop.
0: And a quick word on Canada before I let you go.
2: Yeah, Canada weather continues to be pretty active and wet, especially this week in the southern prairies, and they're already well behind schedule. Some of the slowest harvest progress for spring wheat and canola and barley, as we've seen in the past 5 to 10 years. So that's going to continue here this week and may even last into next week as well.
0: Hey, thank you much. I appreciate it.
2: You're welcome, Todd.
0: That's Mark Russo. He is with Everstream Analytics and helped us to wrap up this Monday edition of the Closing Market Report that came to you from Illinois Public Media, online, on demand at WILLAG.org. I'm Extension's Todd Gleason.
3: At the Republican midterm convention in Dallas, Senator Ted Cruz was one of a number of speakers to take aim at Muslims in specific and inaccurate terms.
4: And we are witnessing a new and dangerous red-green alliance, communists and Islamists coming together and sweeping over the Democrat Party.
3: The rise of Islamophobia in the run-up to the midterms. 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
6: On Newshour, in the next 30 minutes, after a near miss involving a Russian drone and senior Western officials, does the NATO military alliance need to start defending Ukrainian airspace? Is the United Kingdom doomed as a union? How medicine's battle against breast cancer has become so much more effective? And American TV prepares to honour itself. Our well-groomed correspondent is striding the red carpets for us after the news.
7: BBC News with Moira Alderson. The co-founder of the artificial intelligence giant Anthropic has called for AI firms to have a compulsory kill switch that can be verified by an independent third party. Jack Clark's comments follow calls to slow down the development of AI after apocalyptic warnings from industry workers. Officials in Gaza have warned that the territory's health system risks paralysis after transport services for medical staff were suspended. The health ministry said shortages of fuel and spare parts meant many medical staff struggled to reach hospitals. The US says Iran's nuclear chief has been blocked from attending an annual conference at the UN's nuclear agency in Vienna. Washington says it applied pressure to stop Mohammed Eslami from entering Austria. Police in western Turkey have fired tear gas at demonstrators protesting against the increased targeting of LGBT activists. The rally in Izmir came a day after police arrested dozens of people in a campaign the government says is aimed at promoting traditional family values. A designated terrorist organisation in Ethiopia's Oromia region has issued a list of demands to mining companies if they want to continue operating. The Oromo Liberation Army says they have to employ local people and comply with environmental standards. A summit of 12 EU countries has ended in Finland with a call to be more proactive in promoting sustainable development in the Arctic. China's launched a regular container service through the region where climate change has created viable new shipping routes. Three African wild dogs have completed a record-breaking journey across Zambia in the search for a mate. The rare predators zigzagged 4,000 kilometres navigating a precarious landscape. And the Italian government says restoration work will begin soon on the former home of the 19th century composer Giuseppe Verdi. It follows protests over the villa's decline. BBC News.
6: Welcome back to NewsHour. Is the United Kingdom increasingly disunited? The heads of the devolved governments in Northern Ireland, Scotland and Wales today signed a memorandum calling on the UK government, not as they put it, to block democracy or undermine the principle that our people will decide their own future. They said the future of the three nations rather belongs in the European Union. Rob Watson is our UK political correspondent. Rob, how significant do you think this is?
8: Oh, I think it's hugely significant. I mean, it's real significance. We can only judge whether one day, Tim, in the future, the United Kingdom does become disunited and that Scotland, Wales and Northern Ireland go their own ways. But I think it is significant because although there wasn't much substance to their declaration, really, it was the symbolism, really, of seeing the leaders of governments in Scotland, Wales and Northern Ireland all in favour of referendums and breaking up the United Kingdom and attempting to put pressure on the UK government and, of course, to encourage their own supporters.
6: Mm. And I realise, you know, time is limited and it would be difficult to sort of canter in detail around those three nations, but how strong do you get a sense there is a feeling of pro-independence?
8: I'm going to do my best and canter it up, canter fast. So in Scotland, a polling suggests that there's a slight majority in favour of independence if there was a referendum. In Northern Ireland, there is a favour. There's a polling suggests that a majority would prefer to stay in the United Kingdom, and in Wales, between a sort of a third and a quarter would perhaps vote for independence. But I think that the pressure that the union is under, Tim, is that if you look at the polling, it's mainly younger people in Scotland, Northern Ireland and Wales are tempted by the idea of independence. And clearly, for those politicians in those countries, but also, of course, in Westminster, that is a challenge to unionism. If you can't persuade younger voters that Britain is a kind of a cool place, the UK is a cool place, then you do have a challenge.
6: And just when it comes to Northern Ireland, Rob, I mean, obviously the sort of fight over, I mean, literally the fight over whether Northern Ireland should stay within the United Kingdom all become join with the Irish Republic in the south. I mean, that carried on bloodily for several decades. I mean, were the issue to come up again? I mean, A, could it constitutionally? And B, how neuralgic could it be?
8: Well, it certainly could come up because the Good Friday Agreement, which was the agreement to end 30 years of conflict in Northern Ireland over just that, you know, should it remain part of the UK or should it become a part of a United Ireland? You know, part of the agreement was if there was felt to be a consensus one day that there should be a referendum on whether there should be a union between the North and the South, that could go ahead, and that would be something that the British government and the Irish government would give their say-so to. So it is perfectly possible that will come at some point. That's certainly what Irish nationalists would like. Would it be neuralgic? Would it somehow spark conflict again? I mean, that, of course, is the big question, Tim, and I suspect it's what holds some people off from wanting a referendum.
6: Rob Watson, thank you very much indeed for joining us. It's been a busy Monday for Donald Trump, weighing against, as we heard earlier in the program, US tech leaders' calls to slow down the potentially dangerous development of AI. He's also used social media to announce a development in the war between Russia and Ukraine, that the two countries had agreed not to target each other's energy facilities. The president claimed that the high cost of world fuel prices was mostly caused by this conflict, not by his war with Iran. There's been no comment yet from Moscow, but the Ukrainian president has said that he'd be willing to stop attacks on Russia's energy infrastructure if the Russians ceased theirs. Russia's air war did, though, take a potentially dangerous turn on Sunday. The sound of screams as a train is struck by a Russian drone about 2 kilometres from Ukraine's border with Poland. It was on its way to Warsaw from Kiev. A video of the aftermath shows a huge grey plume of smoke in the distance as dozens of people run towards the cameras in panic. No one on the train that was hit was injured, but prominent political figures, including the former British Prime Minister Boris Johnson, the former CIA chief David Petraeus, and

0: trying to navigate this and say, you know, I'm supportive of it in theory, but in practice, I'm afraid to lose what I have. Mm-hmm. And I think the dynamic of players being afraid to lose what they have, that is an environment that the NFL has created.
1: My guest today is former NFL quarterback Colin Kaepernick. We're talking about his new memoir, The Perilous Fight. We'll continue our conversation after a short break. This is Fresh Air.
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1: This is Fresh Air, and today I am talking with Colin Kaepernick. His new memoir, The Perilous Fight, traces the experiences that shaped him before his protest during the national anthem made him a national figure. This book actually pulls back the curtain on some of what you're talking about the inner workings of the NFL, the things that fans never see. And one of the, oh my gosh, the section that you write about, the NFL Scouting Combine. For people who don't know what that is, what is it?
0: So for people who aren't familiar with football and the process of ultimately getting drafted into the NFL, the NFL Scouting Combine effectively becomes a consolidated interview process, and I put that in air quotes, an interview process for NFL players. Now, what people see publicly is typically the last day that players are at the NFL Combine. Normally, you're there for 3.5 to 4 days. The first 3 days of the event or of the Combine are all things that I think people would be very surprised by if they ever had to go through. Mm-hmm. That is everything from you're doing interviews, you're walking across stage in your draws.
1: Your compression shorts. Yeah. Uh-huh.
0: A lot of parallels there to slave auction blocks. Also has no influence on your ability to go out and perform and do the job of playing football. But the interview process, it is well documented. I mean, through that process, players have been asked, are you gay? Is your mom a prostitute? After 2016, how do you feel about Colin Kaepernick?
1: Why would they need to know that stuff, your sexual orientation or what your mother or father did? How does that impact play?
0: Exactly. And also, it goes more broadly into labor laws. In a normal interview process, you would never be able to ask any of those things. That would be an immediate lawsuit. But the part that comes into play is, well, the NFL knows and understands the impact coming out of the NFL

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1: Variety is said to be the spice of life. 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
2: The Trump administration has expanded its third country deportation campaign. 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
4: It's All Things Considered from NPR News. I'm Juana Summers.
0: And I'm Scott Detrow. Bob Mackey, known as the Sultan of Sequins for the dazzling designs he created for famous performers, has died. He was 87.
5: He designed, literally, 50 costumes a week, 50 costumes a week.
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6: Live from NPR News in Culver City, California, I'm Dwayne Brown. President Trump seems to be softening his tone on China, largely sidestepping speculation that Beijing provided Iran with photos of U.S. military bases that were later hit hard by Tehran. Trump is set to meet with China's leader later this month. NPR's Emily Fang tells us he's been quick to praise China.
7: Trump spoke on Air Force One as he flew back from golfing in Ireland.
8: China spies on us, I say. You're right, and we spy on them too.
7: But he also cited high U.S. tariffs on Chinese goods as necessary.
9: It is quite clear that President Trump is going out of his way to ensure nothing disrupts the relative détente we see leading up to President Xi's visit.
7: That's Daniel Tenenbaum, a sanctions compliance expert and partner Oliver Wyman. He says China remains one of the biggest buyers of Iranian oil. And when China's top leader Xi Jinping comes to Washington at the end of this month, the war in Iran will drive much of the agenda. Emily Fang, NPR News, Washington.
6: In Maryland, for the past 10 months, NASA has been moving engineers out of their labs at the Goddard Space Flight Center. NPR's Kiara Eisner spoke with NASA employees who say that's been hurting the center's work.
10: Seven current and former scientists who worked at Goddard told NPR that moving scientists out of their labs has been stalling work on some of NASA's space missions.
11: Not all the labs were ready for us just to move into, and that then delays that entire project.
10: One engineer said they couldn't do their work last month on a spacecraft being made to explore Venus because they didn't have room to lay out their materials. Another said they weren't able to test that a satellite could communicate with Earth before it launched this summer. That engineer said NASA's management carted off their equipment during a move. NPR tracked down some of the lost gear and found some of it was thrown away, auctioned, and even donated to a university.
6: This is NPR News.
12: This is your 90-second grain market summary. I'm Illinois Extension's Todd Gleason. December corn at 533 and a quarter, three higher for the day. The March at 548, up 2.5. November beans, $13.04 and a quarter, a gain of 7.75 cents. The price of diesel fuel going into harvest will cause issues for producers and those who are moving that crop around the planet. However, it will probably not really impact demand for corn, says Frayne Olson of North Dakota State University Extension.
13: In my opinion, will have an impact of where the grain moves and more importantly, when it moves. So let me give you, for instance, when I looked at the markets this morning, the nearby crude oil prices as well as diesel fuel prices were significantly higher than they were, you know, the October month was significantly higher than it was for November, December, and January. And so really what the market is signaling is, look, if you're willing to be able to ship and receive grain in the future instead of right now, you know, we'll be able to do that at a cheaper level. That the diesel fuel prices in the future are expected to be lower than they are right now. So this is really kind of a in my opinion, a risk premium that's been built into the energy complex because of all the uncertainty going on in the Middle East.
12: Frayn Olson is with North Dakota State University Extension. You can hear more from him in the Closing Market Report at willag.org. I'm Todd Gleason.
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0: It's All Things Considered from NPR News. I'm Scott Detrow.
4: And I'm Juana Summers. There is news coming out of the John F. Kennedy Center for the Performing Arts. On Sunday evening, the Washington Post reported that the Kennedy Center administration told its board that the arts institution is on the brink of bankruptcy and that it might be forced to close as soon as tomorrow. Here with more is NPR culture correspondent Anastasia Siulkas. Hi there.
16: Hi there, Juana.
4: So, Anastasia, I have to say, I mean, we've been hearing about controversies with the Kennedy Center for a year now, and yet this still seems pretty sudden. What's changed?
16: Right. Well, the Kennedy Center board, which of course includes President Trump as its chairman, is still very caught up in federal litigation brought by Representative Joyce Beatty of Ohio. She's a Democrat who's an ex officio member of the board, and she wants to stop the efforts to put Trump's name back on the building. So the judge in the suit, Christopher Cooper, had already scheduled a status hearing for tomorrow morning, which essentially should be a meeting to set more deadlines and court dates. And critics of the Kennedy Center have told me they find a coincidence of timing perhaps not so coincidental. The Kennedy Center did not respond to my request for comment today, but Beatty's team today filed two board resolutions with the court, and those show that the board is planning to shut down the center. They called it unsafe for continued occupancy. Beatty claims that the construction consultants the board's brought in have never said any such thing. And there's a section resolution, and that says that the Kennedy Center is in such a, quote, precarious financial position that it won't be able to meet payroll or maintenance contracts within weeks. And the board is also scheduled to meet early tomorrow afternoon.
4: Right. I know you've been following this really closely, and as you've reported, most of the Kennedy Center board was handpicked by President Trump. They elected Trump as chairman. And since President Trump took office, much of the administrative staff has either been fired or left, with those who remain largely loyal to the president. They're the ones who are now warning the Board of Trustees.
16: Yes, and both the board and the administration of the center have been saying both and in court already that the situation is dire. So, for example, on September 5th, the center's administration said a portion of the ceiling in the main building's grand foyer collapsed due to rain damage. And certainly the Kennedy Center's argument regarding the financials of the institution are also collapsing. And they say President Trump is the only person who can fundraise at such a massive scale and who can successfully oversee such an extensive renovation project. And they argue, as such, he deserves his name to be on the building.
4: Okay. Apart from the president's desire to have his name on the building, what is your sense of the Kennedy Center's financial status right now?
16: So let's take a step back and put the Kennedy Center into a broader context. it's a large legacy not-for-profit institution, and those kinds of organizations generally depend on a balance of three things: earned revenue, like tickets and merch, as well as philanthropic

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0: It's All Things Considered from NPR News. I'm Scott Detrow.
4: And I'm Juana Summers. ChatGPT says it's rolling out protections to help people who talk to its chatbots about self-harm.
5: It is another opportunity to provide human support and connection to humans when they're thinking about suicide.
0: We tested the claims.
4: We'll bring you the surprising results after this news.
6: Live from NPR News in Culver City, California, I'm Dwayne Brown. The European Union's top diplomat says a Russian drone strike on a railway where EU officials had been traveling was not an accident. Former CIA director David Petraeus was at a nearby train station in Ukraine during the attack. From Brussels, Terry Schultz has more.
7: The EU's top diplomat, Kaya Kallas, says a drone attack on a train line in western Ukraine shortly after European officials passed through on Sunday is an attempt by Moscow to reduce support for Ukraine.
8: What do we take from that message? We should act the opposite. We should show that we are there for Ukraine and we are not scared of.
7: Kallas also warned that Russian President Vladimir Putin's land grab would not stop at Ukraine and that European countries' own security is at stake. An assessment by the U.S.-based think tank, the Institute for the Study of War, concludes it's likely the drone strike was, quote, intended to injure or kill current and former European government officials as they were leaving Ukraine. For NPR News, I'm Terry Schultz in Brussels.
6: In Texas, landowners along the U.S.-Mexico border are uniting to sue the Trump administration over its plans to seize private property for border wall construction. From Marfa Public Radio, Mary Cantrell has more.
9: The lawsuit takes aim at the Department of Homeland Security's determination that the Big Bend region is an area of high illegal entry when it only saw 1.5% of the total border apprehensions over the past 5 years. DHS's determination allowed the government to bypass dozens of federal laws and expedite border barrier construction in the region, which is known for its pristine desert landscape. Landowner David Keller is a plaintiff in the lawsuit.
10: We have brought this extraordinary challenge because, for us, the Big Bend is not an empty place on a map. It is our home.
9: The court has 60 days to respond to the lawsuit, which seeks a pause on border wall construction.
6: That's Mary Cantrell. This is NPR News.
11: I'm Dr. Anthony Lazowitz, and this is Climate Connections. In Beaufort, Carolina Beach, and other coastal towns in North Carolina, residents increasingly face flooding, even without rain in sight.
12: Our tides and our normal changes in ocean water levels are now happening on top of higher average sea levels. And that water level is too much for the infrastructure. And so you get roads that are inundated, stormwater drainage systems that don't function anymore.
11: Miyuki Hino of the University of North Carolina at Chapel Hill says flooded roads force people to miss work and school.
12: People skip their doctor's appointments and other types of critical errands because the roads are cut off. This might not seem like a big deal, but when this type of flooding is happening 50, 60, even 100 days a year in some of the places that we study, that really adds up.
11: To track the problem, Hino's team has been installing sensors and cameras in strategic places and sharing the data in real time with residents,
12: so that they can figure out if they can get home or if they need to reroute or wait out a couple hours and see if the floodwaters go down.
11: Researchers are also using the data to model water pumps, seawalls, and other solutions that communities can implement to help residents stay safe long term. Climate Connections is produced by the Yale Center for Environmental Communication. To learn more about climate change, visit climateconnections.org.
13: Thus far, Defense Secretary Pete Hegseth has fired or blocked promotions of an astonishing 10% of the military's top-ranked officers. We'll talk with former Air Force Secretary Frank Kendall.
14: Secretary Hegseth is attempting to impose a number of, I'll call them, culture war initiatives on the Pentagon to structure the leadership. And it's created a climate of fear throughout the entire institution.
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20: 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I'm Juana Summers.
21: And I'm Scott Detrow. When the Trump administration talks about accomplishments of the president's second term, it often mentions the deals he has struck with pharmaceutical companies to lower drug prices. Now, inflation and affordability are key issues for voters in the coming midterms. That puts the spotlight on just how successful his efforts have actually been. NPR Pharmaceuticals correspondent Sydney Lupkin has been tracking the president's plan for drug prices in Medicaid, which covers 66 million Americans who are low income or have disabilities. And she joins us now with an update. Hey there.
22: Hi.
21: What exactly was Trump's original promise for Medicaid drug prices?
22: Yeah, well, let's go back to September of last year. That was when the president and his health officials were in the Oval Office announcing the first of what he calls the most favored nation deals with drug companies.
23: Today, Pfizer is committing to offer all of their prescription medications to Medicaid, and it will be at the most favored nation's prices. It's going to have a huge impact on bringing Medicaid costs down, like nothing else.
22: And Trump said he expected other drug companies would do the same. I reached out to Pfizer and 16 other major drug companies. None of them would confirm that all of their drugs would be discounted or tell me how many would be discounted. I asked the federal agency in charge of Medicaid, and they wouldn't answer that either.
21: Help me understand why it would matter that it's not all of the prescription drugs on Medicaid.
22: Yeah, Dr. Thomas Wang of Brigham and Women's Hospital in Boston says it worries him because companies can game the system.
24: Companies have every incentive to cherry pick the products for which they already give Medicaid the best discounts and for which the international price may not be that much lower.
22: But even if pharmaceutical companies are offering lower prices on a wide range of products, which we don't know yet, it can't just take effect across the board. The feds have set it up as a voluntary pilot program. That means every state has to decide whether to opt in and agree to certain conditions. And the ramp up has been slow. Amit Sarpatwari is a professor of population medicine at Harvard who's studied drug pricing and drug policies for more than a decade.
25: It's always a bad sign when you keep pushing back your deadline.
22: States now have to sign binding agreements by September 30th.
21: Any sense why states would be deciding not to take part in this, not to sign up?
22: Yeah, because it could be financially risky. The federal government splits the cost of Medicaid with the states. In most states, Medicaid is the biggest part of their state budget after education. So to help control costs, individual states already have programs to restrict some drug coverage. For example, through prior authorization or by requiring patients to try the other cheaper drugs first. But under this pilot program, states might have to toss out their own criteria and offer unfettered access to some drugs if they want the negotiated price. Here's Sarpatwari again.
25: Then all of a sudden, your state Medicaid plans might be spending a whole lot more because a whole lot more people might be getting the drug.
21: What states are deciding to opt in?
22: So we don't know the full list. So we know Massachusetts, California applied, but they want to see the final details before committing. So Scott, there are a lot of uncertainties, delays, and a general lack of transparency. Given all that, it's probable that the number of drugs covered and the number of states involved may be lower than what Trump originally promised.
21: That is NPR Pharmaceuticals correspondent Sydney Lupkin. Thank you so much.
22: You bet.
0: Virginia City, Nevada is a small, historic mining town of under 800 people. These days, it's mostly a tourist spot, and every year it hosts an extraordinary event, a camel race. That tradition started after a local newspaper printed a joke in the 1950s. Phil Corbett was at this weekend's race and has this report.
1: Virginia City, Nevada looks like a film set of the Old West. The sidewalks are wooden and the old storefront.

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3: Today on the 21st show, we begin our week-long journey down Route 66, where the road itself begins at the corner of Michigan and Adams in downtown Chicago. The Mother Road draws travelers from across America and around the world. We'll meet a few of them. Get your kicks on Route 66. Then we head southwest through the suburbs to the old Joliet Prison. Once abandoned to nature, it's now being reclaimed as a tourist attraction.
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6: Live from NPR News in Washington, I'm Ryland Barton. The Supreme Court has rejected President Trump's push for new mail-in voting restrictions for the midterm election. NPR's Hansi Wong reports.
7: The Supreme Court ruling means the U.S. Postal Service is expected to continue delivering ballots as usual for the midterm general election. At issue was whether the Postal Service has